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The World is a co-production of GBH Boston and PRX.

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1: I'm Chris Boyd. Up next on Think, the substance associated with nearly 500 deaths in the U.S. every single day that is hardly part of the battle plan in the war on drugs.
2: About a third of alcohol-related deaths are from things like car crashes, but alcohol is also associated with heart disease, with cancer deaths, with liver-related deaths.
1: We'll talk about the toll alcohol takes on health, families, and the economy, about the powerful cultural forces that make it socially acceptable in a way that opioids are not, and about what scientists are learning about effective ways to treat people who struggle to get their drinking under control. Our conversation starts after a short break.

0: Live from NPR News in Washington, I'm Dan Ronan. South Carolina holds a primary election Tuesday with statewide races for governor, attorney general, and U.S. senator. Five Republicans are challenging incumbent Senator Lindsey Graham for the Republican nomination. Monday night, Graham held a tele rally. President Trump called in, making it clear he supports Graham, and he also thanked Graham for backing the U.S.-Israeli war against Iran.
1: I think we are winning that battle, but you're really going to win it over the next 2 weeks when we declare total victory. It'll be a total victory. It'll happen very soon, and oil prices will come tumbling down.
0: Three Democrats are seeking the Senate seat. Dr. Annie Andrews is considered the frontrunner to secure the party's nomination. Five Republicans and three Democrats are also running for governor. Iran and Israel say they will halt attacks on each other after trading fire. President Trump called for a ceasefire and says final talks are proceeding. Separately, Israel says it's shutting down the single crossing for aid and goods into Gaza, citing security. NPR's Anas Baba reports.
2: Israel closed the Kerem Shalom crossing, citing what it calls necessary security measures following Iranian missile attacks. This halts the entry of all aid and commercial goods into Gaza, as well as the entry and exit of aid workers and volunteer doctors. Additionally, Israel has closed checkpoints throughout the occupied West Bank, further restricting movement between Palestinian cities there. Israel similarly sealed Gaza's crossings in the early days of the U.S.-Israeli war on Iran, but reopened them after U.S. pressure. Meanwhile, Israel continues striking Lebanon and Gaza. Gaza health officials say nearly 30 Palestinians have been killed in airstrikes since Saturday, including at least six on Monday. Anas Babo, NPR News, Gaza City.
0: There are now five confirmed cases of what's called New World Screwworm in Texas. Monday, Agriculture Secretary Brooke Rollins was in Texas to announce a war on the screwworm. Texas Public Radio's David Martin Davies reports.
3: Rollins said this is an emergency that threatens the nation's cattle industry, but she wanted to stress that the parasitic fly is not going to hurt the quality of food in the United States.
4: This does not affect the food supply system. This is not a virus. It is not a disease. It is a pest. And so we obviously are treating it as such, but the food supply system remains intact and couldn't be safer.
3: Rollins also said the USDA is deploying resources in Texas, including setting up animal quarantine zones, sterile fly releases via aerial flights and ground release chambers, and deploying personnel to set up and monitor fly traps. People are encouraged to check their animals, including pets, and notify authorities if they find screwworm infestations. For NPR News, I'm David Martin Davies in San Antonio.
0: And this is NPR. The San Antonio Spurs won Game 3 of the NBA Finals Monday night at Madison Square Garden in New York. The final score, San Antonio 115, the New York Knicks 111. New York leads the best of seven series, 2-1. Game 5 is Wednesday night in New York. President Trump attended the game, sitting in an enhanced security suite with the Knicks owner, James Dolan. One of the most beloved World Cup collector's items is not a trading card or a jersey. It's stickers produced by the Italian company Panini. Collecting them is a decades-old tradition in Europe and Latin America. It's catching on in the U.S. NPR's Julianna Kim reports.
5: Over the past few weeks, many soccer fans have been focused on completing a World Cup-themed sticker album that requires nearly 1,000 pieces, which are sold in blind packs of seven. Interest in the sticker chase in the U.S. has been picking up over the past decade, and this year is the biggest demand yet. That's according to soccer journalist Clemente Lisi.
6: Because this World Cup is being hosted in part by the U.S., Canada, and Mexico, I think this summer a lot of first-time people are going to get into the stickers.
5: Panini America told NPR that retailers in the U.S. reported being sold out of sticker packets within a week of the release. Juliana Kim, NPR News.
0: Former FTX CEO Sam Bankman-Fried is seeking a pardon from President Trump. He was sentenced to 25 years in prison in 2024 for fraud. A federal court found the failure of his company cost more than $8 billion. From Washington, this is NPR.
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8: Overall, been a very nice yet warm Monday in the land of enchantment. 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Things will change a little bit. Clouds came in this afternoon. They will continue into the evening hour with a chance of sprinkles, slight chance of thunderstorms this evening, then a slight chance of showers after midnight, northwest winds around 15 miles an hour, overnight lows 40s and 50s. Bring on the rain.
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5: In 2022, around 300 Americans died from opioids every single day. We rightly labeled that a crisis, and communities all over the country mobilized public health and social work and law enforcement strategies to protect people. By last year, the daily average for deaths had dropped to under 150. Still way too many lives lost, but real progress. So it is sort of strange that another recreational drug linked to nearly 500 deaths a day, even now, is not only not treated like any kind of emergency, it is available nearly everywhere, even given out to guests at state dinners. From KERA in Dallas, this is Think. I'm Chris Boyd. That drug, of course, is alcohol. And although many, many people are able to consume it responsibly, alcohol is insidious in that while it is clearly a problem for the health of people who habitually drink too much, it's also associated with violence and accidents that harm those who may not drink at all. So what will it take to stop thinking about alcohol as less harmful than other drugs because it is so much more familiar? Isabella Cueto is a chronic disease reporter. Together with co-author Lev Fosher, she is the author of the reporting series, The Deadliest Drug, which you can read on STAT. Isabella, welcome to Think.
10: Thanks for having me.
5: It is pretty stunning to compare the number of annual fatalities associated with opioids to the number linked to alcohol. Why do you think we don't think about alcohol as a public health emergency?
10: Well, I think you listed several of them, one of which is it's just everywhere. It's always been around, you know, as far as we can remember. You know, if you trace it back, some researchers said the monkeys were the first to start drinking it from fermented fruits. And so it's not this sort of new thing entering the market and becoming a concern. It's, as you say, many people consume alcohol and have no immediate or apparent consequences from it. But the reality and the numbers paint a much different picture.
5: One number you list in the piece is 5 million alcohol-specific emergency room visits in the U.S. in 2023. I mean, overdose deaths, obviously, from binge drinking are a problem. What are the other ways alcohol can be blamed in people dying?
10: Well, about a third of alcohol-related deaths are from things like car crashes, but alcohol is also associated with heart disease, with cancer deaths, with liver-related deaths. In those cases, we're talking about heavy and binge drinking in particular, although cancer has also been linked to lower levels of alcohol consumption. And we're talking about other things like violent crime, domestic violence, things of that nature.
5: So in other words, people can behave in irrational ways when they have had too much to drink.
10: Mm-hmm.
5: What is this newly identified kind of liver failure? I think it's called MED-ALD or MED-ALD.
10: Yes. So it's a very long jargony name. But basically, it's metabolic dysfunction combined with excessive alcohol use. And metabolic dysfunction meaning type 2 diabetes, obesity, pre-diabetes, high cholesterol. When you have that and you have a bit of excess liver fat, which can be driven by those conditions, and then you add alcohol on top of it, it causes this level of inflammation, which can lead to severe liver disease, even in younger people. And perhaps most concerningly, the symptoms usually don't show up until pretty late in the disease progression. And so liver experts are really, really concerned about this, especially given the U.S.'s high rates of obesity and diabetes.
5: Is that why Americans are dying of alcohol-related causes at higher rates than in most other wealthy industrialized countries?
10: I think it's a really complicated question to answer, in part because this term MET-ALD and MET-ALD, it was only coined in 2023, so we don't have really clear data to compare the U.S. to other countries on that measure at this point. but it's definitely becoming a leading driver of the need for liver transplants. And like I said, in younger people, in women, and so more and more, we're seeing that show up in the data.
11: I also thought this was really interesting. You know, we hear about drug overdoses from other drugs, but a significant percentage of those also include alcohol. Like people have had a drug we consider a harder drug and alcohol, and then they die from an overdose.
10: Yeah, that's true. And obviously that gets obscured because other drug overdose deaths can be very dramatic and stark and disturbing. You know, they're happening in our communities out in public view sometimes. But the fact is many of those people also use alcohol, and so we can't really erase that fact.
11: Some people may believe light drinking during pregnancy is okay. Some perhaps have heard this from their physicians. What sort of evidence exists around this question, given that, of course, it would be unethical to, you know, have a control group of pregnant women who are drinking alcohol and then another group of women who are not drinking alcohol?
10: Yeah, this is such a fraught topic. You know, as I was reporting this piece on drinking and pregnancy, these two things exist in concert, one of which is that drinking during pregnancy has dramatically decreased since, you know, the 70s, the 60s, before we had information on alcohol's harms during pregnancy. And also, 1 in 8 pregnant women still report drinking during pregnancy. So it's still happening. It's very common. And there's also been this public conversation about it that has emerged really since the early 2010s. At that time, there was a prominent health economist, Emily Oster, and she wrote a book, Expecting Better, which is very popular, and it included a chapter on alcohol that basically said the science doesn't really support this draconian public health guidance to completely abstain from drinking during pregnancy. Now, the experts I've talked to about this all say, well, we need to give people advice based on what we know. And we do not know that any amount of alcohol is safe. Alcohol is what's considered a teratogen, meaning that it's known to cause birth defects. And we don't know exactly how much it takes. We don't know what genes may protect a baby from these negative health effects or make them have a higher risk of them. And therefore, for everybody, we just need to say, avoid it. There's, you know, obviously no health benefit to drinking during pregnancy. So it's a really complicated conversation. And like you're saying, the science is pretty impossible just because you can't conduct a classic, you know, gold standard study to, you know, give one pregnant woman alcohol and another not.
11: You came across some research that suggested alcohol may be worse than drugs we think of as harder than alcohol during pregnancy, which is not to, we want to be clear, not to recommend harder drugs during pregnancy, but talk us through that.
10: Yeah, so a lot of that has to do with what I was just saying about it being a teratogen. You know, there's been studies in animals, for example, that have found that there are very clear birth defects in, you know, rats and mice, for example, that were exposed to alcohol. We haven't found like clear cases of that with some of these other hard drugs. And so I was also surprised in talking to researchers to hear that alcohol is like one of the worst things you can expose a fetus to. It

0: may have some problems linked to fetal alcohol exposure.
1: Yeah, it's a really shocking number. It also shocked me. And that's based on federally funded research, which went into various communities to try and to figure out exactly how many school children were struggling with these problems. And when we talk about fetal alcohol spectrum disorders, I think there can be a tendency to think of one type of, you know, one manifestation of this. In some children, they may have certain facial features from being exposed in the uterus to alcohol, but in many others, there can just be focus issues, there can be, you know, developmental delays, or they'll be short in stature or slow to reach their milestones. They may just have trouble with like basic tasks and get in trouble in school or get in trouble with their parents or even the law as a result of those things. And there may be no clue that they were actually exposed to alcohol, and that may be what's driving their problems.
0: Well, no clue is interesting because presumably people who are drinking during pregnancy heavily, some of them may be reluctant to talk to their doctors. I mean, what kind of help is available for people who struggle to quit drinking while pregnant?
1: There's a lot of problems with our screening in the U.S., screening for excessive alcohol use, and that extends to women and it extends to pregnancy care. So there are resources available. There are groups, support groups, specifically for mothers and for pregnant people. But there's also medication that may be prescribed to help people cut back. And now I will note that there is some debate about the safety of certain addiction medications during pregnancy. And this is discussed in the piece. Just because they haven't specifically been clinically tested in pregnant people, because we know they can't be included in clinical trials. However, I spoke to several clinicians who say treating the alcohol use is much more important, because we know that alcohol will harm a fetus, but we don't know that these medications will. So it's a tricky subject, and there's much more detail in the story, but there are definitely resources out there. And if people are not getting asked about their alcohol use during prenatal visits, that's a serious concern.
0: Just in general, how do healthcare providers try to identify patients who might have unhealthy drinking behaviors, assuming that most people do not show up at the doctor having, you know, alcohol in their system?
1: Yeah. And I should also note that a lot of people, the majority of people who drink during pregnancy don't actually have an alcohol use disorder. So there's this big gray zone in the general population and in the pregnant population of people who don't have a severe issue, but are nonetheless drinking more than they probably should. One tool that's used pretty often is a screening questionnaire. And so, you know, if you go to your annual checkup, you may be asked, how much do you drink per week? There is a kind of gold standards version that the World Health Organization developed. It's called the AUDIT, A-U-D-I-T. And that is what's recommended to help screen for unhealthy alcohol use. Now, the problem is that oftentimes providers will sort of riff on it or ask a version of the question and not do, you know, the three top questions that are recommended. So, you know, I may say, yeah, I have 2 to 4 drinks per week, and my clinician doesn't follow up to say, okay, what is a drink? How much is it? What are you actually having? And that is a really crucial follow-up, because there's a big difference between, you know, having one beer versus having a cocktail that may have various shots of liquor in it, for example. The amounts of alcohol are not the same.
0: And what kind of care is typical for patients who are flagged in those screenings as maybe drinking too much?
1: Many of those people are not getting the care that they should, which is another thing that we found. But what's recommended, what's really cost-effective and works, is what's called brief intervention. And that is essentially a provider saying, hey, you know, the amount of alcohol that you've told me you're consuming is concerning, and I want to check in with you and recommend these specific things. They may prescribe one of these medications that can help people cut back on their alcohol use. They may refer them to treatment somewhere else. So that's sort of the standard care, but

0: Lev, my reporting partner, and I found that this landscape is really patchwork, it's inconsistent, and a lot of people end up feeling like their only option is to say, I'm an alcoholic and going to AA, which may not be a good fit for everybody.
1: My guest is chronic disease reporter Isabella Cueto. She's co-author of the STAT series, The Deadliest Drug. We'll be right back.

0: Choosing between collecting fingerprints or DNA is often a decision crime scene investigators must make. But why can they not get both? I'm Dr. Lynn Pascarella, president of the American Association of Colleges and Universities. And today on the Academic Minute, Carol Ritter, senior instructor in the forensic science program at Cedar Crest College, says a new method may help fix this problem.
1: Anyone who has watched a crime scene investigation on TV understands the importance of obtaining fingerprints and DNA when gathering evidence. What doesn't often make it to the screen are some behind-the-scenes dilemmas about how to approach evidence containing both fingerprinting and DNA collection. That's because once fingerprint analysis is complete, DNA is typically collected from fingerprints by swabbing with water. But when super glue is used to enhance a print, the result is an excellent fingerprint, but DNA is trapped under the glue, so swabbing with water often results in little to no DNA. In my lab, we are developing a chemical reagent that will help crime scene investigators have it both ways. They would be able to perform a fingerprint and DNA comparison to help solve crimes more effectively. DNA is considered to be the holy grail of crime scene evidence, but that's not always true, because to have your DNA available in a database, usually you have to be charged with a felony. That's not the case with fingerprints, which can be more widely available. Investigators usually get more hits or more understanding of who committed a crime based on a fingerprint database. Our research explores a new method to cut through the glue with a reagent we've developed, enabling you to get a full DNA profile along with the fingerprint. Choosing whether to collect DNA from a fingerprint or to just go for the print and risk losing evidence during collection represents a frustrating compromise for crime scene investigators and labs, and it can limit the scope of an investigation. As a forensic investigator, do you want to analyze the fingerprint or do you want to be able to do DNA analysis? When our work is complete, investigators may no longer need to make that choice.
0: That was Carol Ritter of Cedar Crest College. You can find this, other segments, and more information about the professors at academicminute.org.
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0: You're listening to Think. I'm Chris Boyd. Today we're talking about ongoing research into a very common, mostly overlooked health problem in this country, and that is alcohol use. My guest, Isabella Cueto, is a chronic disease reporter at STAT, where you can read the series, The Deadliest Drug. Isabella, talk about the Michigan alcohol screening test. This came out, I think, in the late 1980s. Some people are thinking this may no longer be the ideal tool to use.
1: Yes. So this test, which was called MAST, was very commonly used in the last century, in the 1970s and 80s. But the problem was that it tended to ask about pretty severe outcomes from excessive drinking. So asking, you know, have you had a DUI? Have you been hospitalized for drinking? Have you ever had alcoholism or been diagnosed with some of these conditions? And that really misses a lot of the population that is drinking heavily in ways that can harm their health. So the World Health Organization decided to get a bunch of researchers and experts together and develop a new test, which could be quick for doctors and nurses to administer and also would effectively find the people at highest risk of alcohol-related harms. And that is what's called the audit test. And a shortened version of that is called the audit C. It's only three questions. You can find versions of these online if anybody wants to take it for fun. But yeah, that's the test that's used now.
0: What, broadly speaking, what are the three questions?
1: Ooh, you're testing my memory. Hold on. I don't want to get them wrong here. How often did you have a drink containing alcohol in the past year? And there's different levels. So never, monthly or less, 2 to 4 times a month, 2 to 3 times per week, or 4 or more times a week. Depending on how you score on that, you'll progress to the next question. How many drinks containing alcohol did you have on a typical day when you were drinking in the past year? And how often did you have 6 or more drinks on one occasion in the past year? And so each of those answers corresponds to a score, and depending on the person's score, then the clinician can keep asking more questions or guide them to treatment.
0: And what are considered the best practices for doctors who identify patients as having potentially an alcohol use disorder? Like, how do they address this honestly without seeming judgmental and therefore scaring patients away from healthcare?
1: Yeah, this was a really common theme that came up because a lot of doctors, you know, have a million things to get through in a visit. They don't want to do anything that might alienate their patient or make them mistrust them. But at the same time, that is causing many providers to not ask this question, which is really important, about how much is a patient actually drinking. We know excessive alcohol has been linked to dozens of health conditions, acute and chronic ones. And so when you're talking about health, it's really a key issue to talk about with your doctor. So the best practice is to screen everybody, you know, as often as possible. I spoke to some clinicians who said we should be screening parents in pediatric visits. We should be screening everybody as often as we can to try and catch people who are in trouble. Depending on the outcome of the screening, then perform a brief intervention or a referral to treatment. This is known by the acronym SBIRT, screening, brief intervention, and referral to treatment. And that's really what's recommended for clinicians to do.
0: How often does alcohol get mentioned in, like, the high-profile, government-funded anti-drug campaigns that we have in any given decade? You know, Just Say No in the Reagan era, for example.
1: Yeah, it's interesting because alcohol is often not the focus at all. You know, these new drugs that are becoming epidemics or that are maybe entering, you know, through illegal markets or what have you, those are more interesting targets, especially when you're talking about these political attempts at cracking down on drug use and crime and etc. And then you think about something like the opioid epidemic. I think in that instance, it became pretty clear over time that there was like this this campaign to push more opioids, and it was becoming a major problem. And so all of these things are like new, interesting targets. If you can solve them or at least reduce them, that's great for you politically. Alcohol, most people are mystified by it, or they think, oh, the only option is prohibition, and we tried that and it really backfired, and so there's really nothing we can do. And it's part of being free is everyone being able to buy alcohol and drink as much as they want. And that, from the experts we spoke to, is like pretty misguided. Like, there are things that the US can do to help the many thousands of people who are being affected by heavy alcohol use every year.
0: President Obama's Surgeon General Vivek Murthy tried to raise awareness about the strong links between alcohol and cancer. What did you learn, Isabella, about the extent to which these have taken hold, comparable to, you know, general public understanding of the link between tobacco use and cancer?
1: It's actually very interesting, because even a few years ago, I think it was like under 40% of the U.S. public knew about the connection between alcohol and cancer, even though alcohol has been labeled a carcinogen for decades. And so researchers knew about it, but the average person didn't. Since that report came out, anecdotally, I have heard that it had a big impact. I mean, we saw it all over the news cycles, for example. I also heard from oncology researchers and others that they were being asked about this for the first time. I know I was being asked about it from people in my life. And so I think it did generate a good deal of conversation. There's also been a push to update the warning labels on alcohol containers to advise people about the link to cancer, although that is kind of a separate story and has lagged on. It really generated conversation. And more broadly, we're seeing people's health consciousness translate into reduced alcohol consumption, across the population, with some exceptions.
0: What has President Trump said about why he chooses not to drink alcohol?
1: He has said that it's because of his brother, Fred Trump Jr.'s struggles with alcohol use disorder. And Fred Trump eventually died in his early 40s from a heart attack due to alcohol use. And President Trump has spoken openly about seeing his brother struggle and basically unravel as a result of that, and has said that he doesn't drink because of that. And you can see it. I mean, when you watch his inauguration lunch, for example, he's raising a glass of Diet Coke. He's not seen drinking publicly.
0: And Health and Human Services Secretary Robert F. Kennedy Jr. no longer drinks, correct?
1: Right. He's in recovery from alcohol and drug use, and has said that he attends many AA meetings each week. And so this is really a central theme of the administration, but you wouldn't really know it based on the policies.
0: Yeah, I was going to ask you about that. So we have a teetotaling president, a sober HHS secretary. It would seem like the movement to make America healthy again would be like the ideal venue in which to drive home messages about the dangers of drinking, especially to excess. How much of a focus has this been for the Trump administration?
1: Really not at all. I mean, the biggest action that the administration has taken when it comes to alcohol is changing the dietary guidelines for Americans, which is sort of a snoozer topic to some people, but it does have big implications. And basically, for decades, the dietary guidelines have said, you know, women should have no more than one drink per day and men no more than two drinks per day. And that's defined as moderate drinking. They got rid of that that specific guidance and replaced it with a statement, consume less alcohol for better overall health, and added a warning about people who have, quote, alcoholism in their family. And a lot of people have criticized that as saying they're watering down the dietary guidance on alcohol, because what does less mean? What is an adequate level of alcohol use if someone is drinking? And also, it's important to note that other federal agencies have to follow what the dietary guidelines say. So this could have implications in many other health agencies, not just in this one document that most Americans won't read.
0: So what did you learn in the course of researching this story and the other work that you've done about the size and power of the alcohol industry lobby?
1: Well, the alcohol industry is extremely vast network of companies and people. And when you think about it, it can be kind of mind-boggling because we're not just talking about, you know, Anheuser-Busch executives. We're also talking about local bartenders and craft breweries and truck drivers and factory workers. And there's any number of people that work within it and for it. And it is also a big money-making endeavor with a lot of power. And so these large multinational companies, it's a very consolidated industry. They have a lot of power that they can throw around. When you look at the state level, that often means any proposal that would affect the alcohol industry gets a lot of lobbying attention. They can have local workers in the industry show up and voice opposition to it. They can use their lobbyists in state houses to push against it. They can threaten job losses. You know, this has a big economic impact across the United States. And so the alcohol industry has tremendous power to get what it wants, basically.
0: I mean, it really is interesting because it's conceivable that someone who chooses not to drink at all themselves has a job and, you know, their livelihood still relies on other people being able to drink alcohol.
1: Yes. It's a really, it's a complicated thing because there, like you're saying, there are people who may be in active recovery from alcohol addiction who work within the realm of the alcohol industry. Or people who work in politics and are sober and are constantly needing to be around alcohol in order to do their jobs. So it's sort of baked into politics in an interesting way.
0: There are specialized taxes on alcohol in most parts of the country. Does anyone think it's possible that taxes could reduce consumption? Like we could make the price of an individual drink so high that people will consume less?
1: Yes. So taxes are one of the best ways, according to research, to get drinking, to get the population to drink less. And this has been tried in different states. So there are different levels of taxes on alcohol, you know, at the federal level and on producers, on the customer. So it's a tricky landscape to escape. Landscape to explain briefly, but suffice it to say that the revenues from alcohol taxation have been on a downward trajectory for years and years. President Trump signed tax cuts into effect a few years ago, which further added to that. And inflation, of course, has risen. So basically, the money that we're making off of alcohol is not keeping pace, and it definitely doesn't make up for the economic toll of heavy alcohol use in the U.S. So a lot of people who are advocates for alcohol control policies think that taxation, increasing taxes, is a really good strategy.
0: My guest is chronic disease reporter Isabella Cueto. We're talking about her stat series, The Deadliest Drug. You're listening to Think. I'm Chris Boyd. Isabella, I'm realizing we talked a lot about mothers' use of alcohol during pregnancy. This doesn't come up so much in the piece, but perhaps you're familiar with the emerging research that fathers who drink heavily can cause some problems for their babies that are gestating in a partner's body.
1: I have heard a little bit about this, and it's an area that I am very curious about. I think the science is definitely still emerging, but I am curious to see how that further shapes the conversation around alcohol, especially as the U.S. is dealing with a lot of issues around fertility.
0: It comes up in the piece that Americans are drinking less overall than we once did. What did you learn about why and who this refers to?
1: Well, it's difficult to say exactly why, but in t- talking to a lot of people who watch the industry and marketers, et cetera, they think that this boom of health consciousness in the US is a big reason why. And so that extends to like the desire for much more protein and these wearable devices to track your health metrics and things like that. There's also the younger generation, which just simply has a different attitude toward alcohol and views it as much more as a drug than maybe their parents did. And we're also talking about the COVID era still. So there was a huge bump in alcohol consumption and alcohol-related problems during the early years of the pandemic. And so it's possible that many people are just trying to equalize and come back to a baseline of how they were interacting with alcohol before COVID.
0: But what did you find in terms of the evidence that the trend toward like bars having these alcohol-free mocktails available, are those making us healthier overall?
1: I think it's way too soon to say that they are helping. You know, we still have a really high rate of alcohol-related deaths. Some problems like alcohol-related liver disease have continued to rise. And the NA beverage market is still a very small share of the larger alcohol industry. So even though people who don't drink are excited to see that they have some options at a bar or a restaurant, it's still not taking over the market in any significant way. And there's also this whole phenomenon called zebra striping, where people, you know, may have one regular beer and one non-alcoholic beer and back and forth. Most of the people who are buying NA beverages are also buying alcoholic drinks. And so it's not as though people are entirely switching over.
0: Oh, that's really interesting. So in other words, they may use non-alcoholic cocktails to sort of extend their night of drinking as opposed to switching out altogether.
1: Exactly. And I think that's encouraging for some public health advocates who say, well, you know, at least they're cutting back in one way or having, you know, two fewer drinks per night. But what we don't know at this point is that the people on the heavier consumption end, the people who really could use cutting back, are switching to these NA drinks, and that's who ultimately would most benefit from it.
0: My guest is journalist Isabella Cueto. She's a chronic disease reporter, and we're talking about the series she co-wrote for Stat. It's about alcohol, and it's titled The Deadliest Drug. We'll come back to the conversation in just a couple of minutes.

0: Health Secretary Robert F. Kennedy Jr. is urging Americans to get off antidepressants. Psychiatrists say that's only responsible if alternatives like therapy are equally accessible.
1: Unfortunately, it's much easier to get a medication treatment for depression than it is to get psychotherapy.
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6: A new Gallup poll suggests that attitudes towards LGBTQ issues are shifting, especially among Republicans. 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What's behind these trends and the repercussions? 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
8: You're listening to Think. I'm Chris Boyd. Today we're talking about the dangers of alcohol, which really does cause serious health problems in this country, but is often overlooked. Alcohol kills as many as 500 people a day in this country. That's 200 more than at the very height of the opioid crisis. My guest is Isabella Cueto. She's a chronic disease reporter, and we're talking about the series she wrote for Stat, which is titled The Deadliest Drug. Isabella, there are obviously health effects of alcohol for someone who drinks too much or too often or both. What are the economic effects of overconsumption of alcohol?
9: I would love to have updated numbers on this, but the most recent big study on this was from 2010, and it found $240 billion annually was the cost of alcohol on the U.S. economy. And that is more than all of Americans' medical debt combined. We can assume that that number has gone up since 2010. It's a major, major cost to the economy.
8: And just to be clear, these are the detrimental effects of alcohol. This is not the amount of alcohol sales in this country. Those are totally different figures.
9: Exactly. Mm-hmm. Exactly.
8: What do we know about alcohol use and how it's correlated with criminal activity of all kinds?
9: I did not spend a lot of time looking into that, to be honest, because I'm a health reporter, but there have been some interesting case studies in states that have, for example, limited the hours of sale in liquor stores or limited the sale of single shot beverages and seen declines in crime in the area of those stores. And so there's very well documented connections between like late night alcohol sales and violent crime in those areas.
8: We should say, you know, I mentioned that more Americans die from alcohol related causes every day in 2026 than at the height of the opioid crisis in 2022. It is also true that a far greater number of Americans drink some alcohol in any given time period than those who would use opioids. Is that right?
9: Yes, okay. Absolutely. And that's an important distinction.
8: What can we know about who might be able to drink now and then socially without developing any kind of problem and folks who might be at risk for drinking too much? What are the differences between them?
9: There's a really interesting emerging field of science looking into this exact question and how our genetics factor in. It is known that if you in your family you have a history of alcohol use disorder, then you may be predisposed to develop alcohol addiction. There's also some kind of quirky research that found that sweet liking may be associated with a liking for alcohol. You know, potentially it's hitting the dopamine receptors in the brain in a similar way. So it's still really hard to tell. And this is part of why the public health messaging on alcohol is so challenging, is because one person may be fine and one person may drink and feel like that is the solution to all of their problems and take it too far and have health consequences from it. And so a person is really bad at determining their individual risk level from alcohol use, which is why we need these sort of standardized metrics to use.
8: Just on a personal note, and I don't know anything about your personal life or your friends or your habits, I find that there are some people in my circle who don't want to talk about the risks of alcohol. Not people who, you know, are walking around and clearly have a problem, but who drink socially. Did you find pushback just in your personal life when you told friends about reporting this story?
9: Oh, yeah. I mean, my friends love to rib me and joke about what a buzzkill it is to read about all of the potential harms. And I completely understand. I mean, I was also not aware of any of these things even just a few years ago before I started covering the issue. And since then, I mean, I really think it does shift your perspective once you start seeing the harms, once you start seeing the marketing, which is so pervasive, once you start understanding what the cost is of this like sort of unchecked epidemic of alcohol use. It's hard to look at it the same way.
8: For about a century now, the sort of classic path for people with what we today call an alcohol use disorder is Alcoholics Anonymous, a 12-step program that has saved plenty of lives, but, you know, does not help everyone who tries it. What are the alternatives to AA for people who haven't found success there?
9: My colleague Lev Fasher wrote a wonderful piece about this, because it's true that AA has sort of dominated the conversation, even though it's not formally treatment for alcohol use disorder. I mean, it's a peer support network, and yet it's sort of the backbone of how we deal with addiction in this country. It has this sort of religious bent that some people may find uncomfortable or off-putting, and there are numerous other issues which may just make it not a good fit for everybody. And it also relies on a total abstaining from alcohol use. There's no quote-unquote harm reduction approach in AA. And so I think there's an emerging, there's several emerging groups now that are trying to take a different position. So whether that means just cutting back on alcohol use instead of quitting completely, or just generally being more encouraging of members of people who want to use these addiction medications, which can be so helpful in cutting back their alcohol use.
8: We're going to talk about GLP-1 drugs in just a minute, but before we get there, what are the other medications that might increase the chances that a problem drinker can quit or significantly reduce the harm from their drinking?
9: So a main one is naltrexone. It's approved to treat alcohol use disorder as well as opioid use disorder. And mainly it works by just making these substances less appealing to people. And so that is frequently prescribed to help people with an alcohol use disorder.
8: I don't want to make you speak for Alcoholics Anonymous or other 12-step programs, but do you know why there's so much resistance within those programs to using medication that could help people quit?
9: There is this idea that you don't want to use a drug to replace another, and that's also a common idea in the world of opioid use disorder, and so that seems to be part of the issue and part of the judgment against using medication. But these treatments are incredibly helpful for some people, and you know, a lot of these groups rely on individual willpower. And that may just not be enough for some people. I mean, they have really zealous followers, people who swear by it, but a one-size-fits-all approach rarely works in healthcare, and that extends to addiction care.
8: Yeah, in some ways, and as you mentioned, Alcoholics Anonymous is a support group. It is not specifically medical treatment. But if we look at it like medical treatment, you know, we would never say that everybody has to use the same blood pressure medication.
9: Right, exactly. And I do want to mention, because I forgot to mention it before, other than naltrexone, acamprosate is another common prescription medication used for alcohol use disorder. And that works a little bit differently because if it helps reduce your cravings, whereas other medications may make you feel sicker when you do drink. So there's various, you know, routes that those medications use to help people cut back.
8: But those medications that are sometimes prescribed to help people with their drinking, they're generally speaking pretty safe and effective for people who use them?
9: Yeah, that's what the science suggests. I think the biggest issue with them is that many providers may not want to prescribe it or just may not know that that's an option for their patients. Very few people who actually meet the criteria for an alcohol use disorder get prescribed medication.
8: All right, let's talk about GLP-1 drugs. They were developed for diabetes. They are now frequently used to help people with obesity and some other health disorders. How did doctors start to realize that there might be an effect on people's craving for alcohol?
9: That basically came about during trials and just once people started using the medications in the general population and reporting that they had reduced cravings in addition to like ultra processed foods or things like that. And so now there's been ongoing research into that exact question of whether GLP-1s can effectively reduce alcohol use. And there's some really promising evidence coming out that that is the case. There's already some clinicians that are using GLP-1s to treat substance use disorders, even though they're not approved for that use yet. And so this is a rapidly evolving space, and I think we'll see some important developments on it pretty soon.
8: Do you know if they're being used at all for people who don't have other conditions that would qualify them for a GLP-1? Like if someone does not have problems with their blood sugar or with their body weight, is it still possible for them to try a GLP-1?
9: So there are some doctors that are using this at special addiction treatment clinics. They're using it off-label, so it's not approved for that use, but they are using it off-label in people that don't have like obesity or another qualifying condition. But I would say that's still a pretty limited case. However, many people do meet the criteria for a GLP-1 already. You know, I think it's like 1 in 10 Americans who report obesity and heavy alcohol use at the same time. And a large share of the patients that are getting that off-label GLP-1 prescription would qualify already based on their body mass index. So I think there's a pretty large chunk of folks that would fall in that in-between and would be eligible.
8: My guest is chronic disease reporter Isabella Cueto. We're talking about her stat series, The Deadliest Drug, about alcohol. You're listening to Think. I'm Chris Boyd. You mentioned harm reduction. Folks may not be clear exactly about what this means. This is basically potentially still drinking occasionally, but drinking less than a problematic amount that leads to frequent intoxication?
9: Yeah, that's right.
8: So I guess the hard thing there is like, who decides, you know, how much of a cutback is enough of a cutback?
9: Yeah, exactly. It's tricky for many reasons. The availability of alcohol being one of them. I mean, you could have a pretty endless supply of it, given enough funds and enough time. But there is pretty moving evidence that even reducing alcohol consumption a bit reduces people's risk of issues like cancer, for example. So even slight cutbacks can have a big improvement when you gather them together across the population and across various years. When we're talking about people who have alcohol use disorder, yeah, I think it is a question of like how much of a reduction is okay. At what point do people feel like alcohol is not their central focus and the thing that's taking up all of their attention, which is something that a lot of people in active addiction talk about.
8: What do we know about the effectiveness of labeling alcohol to remind consumers of its risks? I mean, I, you know, as a child, I saw a lot of adults smoking and completely ignoring the warnings on cigarettes. Is that true for alcohol as well?
9: Yeah, this is an area of pretty mixed evidence. Labeling is supported by some alcohol control advocates, and there's a good amount of research into what labels would be more effective than others, like graphic warning labels with images and colors generally, you know, are thought of as being more eye-catching and more memorable than like a small black and white one. Most people may not be aware that there is a Surgeon General's warning on alcoholic beverages currently that's been in place since the late 80s, and it warns about risks to drinking during pregnancy. And there's been a push to update those. So the issue with labels is that when they're most effective is when they have a rotating message, which is really hard to do when you're talking about a consumer product. You know, companies are very unlikely to want to take that on unless they are absolutely required to do so. And those types of pushes always end up in court in the US, usually on First Amendment grounds. So if you think about the tobacco parallel, for example, there's been an effort to put graphic warnings, images on tobacco, on cigarette packets for years, and that's been dragged into court. And a similar thing would probably come to pass with alcohol if that were the case.
8: Did you come away from this reporting with a sense of the best sort of public health messaging, the most effective sort?
9: What we heard over and over again is just that there needs to be a clear and consistent public health message. That's where the federal government can really have a big role to play. I mean, things like Surgeon General's advisories, those things can be really memorable and can help people make better decisions in the moment, you know, versus just this flood of contradictory information online.
8: Isabella Cueto is a health chronic disease reporter, and together with co-author Lev Fasher, she is the author of the reporting series, The Deadliest Drug. You can read the whole thing on STAT. Isabella, thank you so much for the conversation.
9: Thank you, Chris.
8: Think is distributed by PRX, the Public Radio Exchange. 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And that's where you can sign up for our free weekly newsletter. Again, I'm Chris Boyd. Thanks for listening. Have a great day.

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1: 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On the next 1A, a new Gallup poll suggests that attitudes towards LGBTQ plus issues are shifting, especially among Republicans. Support for same-sex marriage has dropped 18 points in just 4 years. 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
5: 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What's behind these trends and the repercussions? 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
0: 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I'm Michelle Martin.
10: I'm Layla Faldin.
11: And I'm A. Martinez. Comedian Jeff Foxworthy is a self-proclaimed proud Georgia redneck.
12: If you've ever taken a beer to a job interview, you might be a redneck.
11: Foxworthy built a nearly 40-year career poking fun at his Southern roots and making uncanny observations about blue-collar life. His 13th and final comedy special is streaming now on Fox Nation. It's called The Joke's on Me. Foxworthy says the special was inspired in part by a documentary he saw about the Beatles.
12: Where, you know, they're struggling in the studio and they're trying different lyrics and they're trying different instruments and just showing the struggle of it. And I thought, you know, nobody's ever done that with stand-up.
13: All right, so I got some getting older jokes. I don't know whether they'll work or not.
12: And I thought, let's do something different. Follow me into clubs on a Wednesday night with note cards and show me bombing and show me struggling, trying to find a way to make a bit work.
13: So I came up with 3 boxes. I've got gold, silver, and certificate of appearance. So I'm going to let y'all tell me what they go in.
12: You know, if you want to be an actor, you go to acting school. If you want to be a musician, you go to music school. There's no stand-up comedy school.
11: Except your local comedy club, right? That's school.
12: Yes, that's the school. That's how you learn to be a comic.
13: When you get older, do you know the difference between sex and a cup of coffee? You never turn down a cup of coffee.
14: Silver.
13: Keep working it.
11: One of the things that was super interesting to me is that you actually

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0: President Trump says the U.S. is close to an agreement with Iran to end the war, which could include a new deal about Iran's nuclear program. 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
1: Good afternoon, KNW2, partly cloudy weather, a chance of sprinkles in the afternoon, high 93 in the Heights, 95 in the valley. High temp for Santa Fe, Gallup, and Grants should be at 89, Los Alamos 84, Espanola's high should be at 91 degrees. 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
2: On Newsround, the next 30 minutes we'll look ahead to the World Cup. It's about to get underway and we'll hear about the excitement and the controversy. Also, a

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1: In the 1830s, former President John Quincy Adams resurrected his political career by going back to Congress, where he immediately antagonized the slaveholding South.
2: So they're threatening to censure a former president of the United States. I mean, just imagine that.
1: And why? Because for years, the former president offered citizen petitions to abolish slavery.
2: And one of them is coming from enslaved people.
1: Mm-hmm.
2: And Southerners in Congress get really, like, one of them says, can we burn it right here? And Adams goes, oh, censure me? Well, if you're going to censure me, I should be able to speak in my defense, right? And so he holds the floor for another 2 weeks. Southerners storm off the floor, but then eventually they give up.
1: I'm Meghna Chakrabarty. Today on Point, John Quincy Adams and proving that Congress can work. Stay with us.
3: Live from NPR News, I'm Lakshmi Singh. Two crew members of a U.S. Army helicopter that crashed while patrolling the Strait of Hormuz were rescued by a sea drone, the first time such an operation has been carried out by the U.S. military. President Trump says the helicopter was shot down by Iran. Here's NPR's Kat Lonsdorf.
4: The two U.S. Army soldiers were flying an Apache helicopter off the coast of Oman overnight when it crashed into the sea, according to a statement from U.S. Central Command. CENTCOM spokesperson Captain Tim Hawkins told NPR the pair were later rescued by a 24-foot-long unmanned drone boat operated by a special department called Task Force 59. The drone, quote, picked up the two soldiers, who are in stable condition, and transported them to another location in the water, where they were then hoisted into a helicopter and flown to safety. President Trump wrote about the attack on social media, saying Iran was responsible and that the U.S., quote, must respond. Iran's role in the incident has not yet been verified. Kat Lonsdorf, NPR News, Washington.
3: A trust fund that helps cover the cost of Social Security benefits is expected to run out of money in less than 7 years. NPR's Scott Horsley reports, unless Congress acts before then, retirees and their family members will see an automatic cut in their monthly payments.
5: Trustees who oversee the Social Security Fund say they expect it to run short of cash by 2032, 3 months sooner than they were projecting last year. That means lawmakers have a little less time to make changes, or tens of millions of seniors will face an automatic benefit cut of 22%. The basic challenge facing Social Security is demographic. Baby boomers are retiring in large numbers, and there are fewer young people paying into the system for each person drawing a monthly payment. Congress could patch the problem by raising taxes, cutting benefits, or some combination of the two. The program's finances have gotten a little shakier over the last year as a result of falling birth rates, reduced immigration, and the GOP tax cut passed last summer. Scott Horsley, NPR News, Washington.
3: Latest round in the midterm election year. Fights being held today in several states. One of the most competitive in Maine, where Democrats see a path to winning the U.S. Senate. NPR's Sage Miller reports the party's hopes for ousting the Republican longtime incumbent Susan Collins rest with Graham Platner, the presumptive Democratic nominee whose campaign has been riddled with controversy.
6: Platner is a combat veteran turned oyster farmer. He's a political newcomer, and he's had to answer a lot about his past since launching his campaign less than a year ago. Most recently, the New York Times published a story where Platner's previous romantic partners described him as toxic and as a person who does not respect women. Platner spoke to our colleagues at Maine Public, saying he believes these stories serve as a distraction away from the political movement he is building. He also told Maine Public he doesn't think his past will haunt him at the primary ballot box.
3: NPR's Sage Miller. This is NPR News. In Nevada's primaries, voters are deciding a number of races, including congressional and gubernatorial contests. Republican Governor Joe Lombardo is running for re-election in one of the most competitive races in the U.S. Another's in South Carolina, where voters are casting ballots not only for governor, but also congressional and state legislative seats, among other races. In North Dakota, Republican Congresswoman Julie Fedorchak is running for re-election and could once again face Democrat Trigvi Hammer in the general election. A new report warns there is no amount of alcohol consumption that is beneficial to a person's health. The study renews debate over what federal guidelines should tell Americans. NPR's Yuki Noguchi with details.
7: This latest alcohol intake and health study warns there's no benefit to drinking. Even two drinks per day raises the risk of alcohol-related premature death, the study says. It's one of two reports the U.S. government has looked to for its influential U.S. dietary guidelines. Based on its findings, the report, published in the Journal of Studies on Alcohol and Drugs, advocates tighter limits of up to one drink a day. Current recommendations allow drinking, quote, in moderation. Meanwhile, the alcohol industry favors a competing National Academy of Sciences report, which last December said moderate consumption of alcohol lowered mortality compared to not drinking. Yuki Noguchi, NPR News.
3: U.S. stocks have ended the day mixed with the Dow up 86 points. The S&P closed down 19. The Nasdaq closed down 250 points, or nearly 1%. It's NPR.
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9: Good afternoon, KNW2. Partly cloudy weather, a chance of sprinkles in the afternoon. High 93 in the Heights, 95 in the Valley. High temp for Santa Fe, Gallup, and Grants should be at 89. Los Alamos, 84. Espanola's high should be at 91 degrees. 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Good afternoon. 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
1: This is On Point. I'm Meghna Chakrabarty. Earlier this month, we kicked off our occasional look at the idea of America, the inspiration, concepts, and debates that shape our understanding of this nation. And we started off with the Declaration of Independence. And in that discussion, a bunch of familiar names popped up: Thomas Jefferson, Benjamin Franklin, and John Adams. Well, today, we're going to talk about a lesser-known Adams, John Quincy Adams, eldest son to John and Abigail Adams. Now, maybe he shouldn't be all that lesser known because he was the sixth president of the United States. John Quincy Adams was, of course, following his father, who was then the new nation's second president. John Quincy Adams served from 1825 to 1829. But it's what he did after leaving the presidency that needs to be better known, because it's far more consequential to the idea of America. And that is the story that Bob Crawford tells in his book, America's Founding Son, John Quincy Adams, From President to Political Maverick. And in the book, Crawford writes, quote, "This is the story of how a man with the pedigree of being John Adams's son, and after his own career as a Washington insider, brought the power of thousands of grassroots anti-slavery activists to bear on the people's house, making straight the path for the next generation, Lincoln's generation, to fulfill the promises embedded in the Declaration of Independence." Bob, welcome to On Point.
2: It is a pleasure to be here. Thank you.
1: The book was so enjoyable to read, and it's about a period of American history that I have to say I didn't know that much about. And I love that the Declaration keeps popping up over and over in your book as well. I just wonder, though, can we start off with John Quincy Adams' sort of earlier life? Was he, let's say, burdened by the fact of being an Adams?
2: I like to say the only thing worse than being born into that family would be to marry into that family. Yes, he was indeed burdened by being an Adams, because his parents, John and Abigail, really raised him, in many ways groomed him to become president of the United States, and they put on his shoulders the preservation of the nation that they had sacrificed so much to found. Mm-hmm. And that's a lot of pressure. There's a famous letter, and I can quote part of the quote. I don't have the whole thing like to grasp in my mind, but it's from 1794, I believe. And it's a moment where young John Quincy Adams is kind of between gigs. and he's not sure what he's going to do. And his father writes to him, and they're talking about, first, it's like the first part of the letter is about geopolitics. And then in there's a little paragraph that says, if you do not rise not only to the head of your profession, but of your country, it's owed only to your own laziness, slovenliness, and obstinacy.
1: And I thought I was a tough parent.
2: And you thought yeah, we all do, right? And so I'm going to back up for a second to really answer your question. His early life, 7 years old, he's an eyewitness to the Battle of Bunker Hill. Abigail takes him by the hand. They walk about a mile to a nearby overlook from their home. At the time, it was Braintree. It would later be Quincy, Massachusetts. And they see the flash of the cannon. You know, they can smell the smoke. They're hearing the crackle of the muskets. And in fact, their family doctor dies in that battle. 10 years old. He is in February. He is boarding a ship with his father, a warship, to go to France. So his father can join Benjamin Franklin, ultimately Thomas Jefferson, and negotiate France into the Revolutionary War on the side of the Americans. They cross the Atlantic in the dead of winter. A nor'easter almost destroys their ship. You know, they're pursued by British warships. It's an odyssey of an adventure. That's 10 years old. Then he gets what I call an internship in diplomacy, which, fast forward, George Washington, his idol, appoints him to his first diplomatic post. And then he'd serve in the diplomatic corps in his father's administration. Comes home, he becomes the senator from Massachusetts. And he's a Federalist. What does he do? He brandishes his maverick bona fides and supports the Republican president, Thomas Jefferson, on issues like the Louisiana Purchase and the Embargo Act, and he's drummed out of his party. I could keep going, Meghna. I can keep going. You stop me when you want.
1: Well, I will stop you right there, because there's actually a couple of details internal to that I want to quickly go over and then get to his actual presidency. But first of all, before I do that, hats off to you for saying Quincy, Massachusetts.
2: I learned the hard way.
1: Sorry. The rest of America has no idea why that's significant. But
2: well, and it gets deeper because, you know, we did the book was predated by a podcast series I made for iHeart, a 6-episode podcast series. And we called the historic site and we said, is it Quincy or Quincy? And what we were told was Quincy for the town, Quincy for the man.
1: Yep.
2: And some will say Quincy for the man as well. But I had the great honor of doing a book event at the Church of the Presidents in Quincy, where all four of them, John, Abigail, John Quincy, Louisa Catherine Adams, they're all interred in the crypt in the basement. And I just clarified this as well. And the crowd seemed to be okay with me saying Quincy for the town and Quincy for the
1: man. Oh, yeah. No. The sort of pronunciation idiosyncrasies of my current home state, I can't account for them, but I just know that they're real and people care. So Quincy, Massachusetts, and John Quincy Adams.
2: So
1: back to the man himself. He becomes a senator, as you said, after his father's 1800 election loss to Jefferson. Very, very interesting. You write in the book, though, that even as a senator, John Quincy Adams shows a little bit of the sort of maverickiness that you talked about that would later come to define his career as a much older man. What did he do in the Senate at that time?
2: Well, he supported the two big things, and this wasn't the focus of the whole book, but this was definitely an area to note, an area of note. So Jefferson's president, John Quincy, is a Federalist, and that's where you're talking about, like, the New England part of the country, and they're very much opposed to President Jefferson, and they want to see him fail. His party does, but when issues like the Louisiana Purchase, which there was a great deal of debate over whether that was constitutional or not, And, you know, it probably wasn't really, but John Quincy could make that assessment for himself that this is good for the nation. And same with the Embargo Act, which was a way of us defying Britain and their harassment of our merchant vessels. And ultimately, this leads to war, War of 1812. And John Quincy Adams supported the president because he felt like it was the right move at the time. And, you know, Adams had that incredible background in diplomacy that you couldn't really doubt him, you know, on those kinds of issues.
1: Okay. Maybe a little bit later in our conversation, I want to talk with you, Bob, about the interesting almost side story of the relationship between John Quincy Adams and Andrew Jackson, who also figures large in this tale. I want to talk in a minute or a few minutes with you about the largest party in Washington, D.C. to date.
2: Hey, oh, yes. But can I real quick just to put a point on this Jefferson administration?
1: Yeah, yeah.
2: Adams is drummed out of his party for this.
1: Mm-hmm.
2: He loses his seat in the Senate. And so that will ultimately throw him into the arms of what we call the Virginia dynasty, the presidencies of Jefferson, Madison, and Monroe.
1: Mm. Okay. Well, this is just the first part of your book, Bob, and there's so many like little gems of history that I wish we could spend time on, like John Quincy Adams being the author of the Monroe Doctrine. I'm just going to dangle that one out there for listeners to bite on when they read the book. But let's fast forward now to 1825, when John Quincy Adams becomes the 6th president of the United States in a race against Andrew Jackson. But it's not because he rode a tidal wave of voter support, right, to the presidency. Can you tell us? Yeah, tell us what
2: Adams?
1: Happened.
2: No, absolutely not. The one who was riding the tidal wave was Andrew Jackson. And the best way to understand this is that 1824, 1825, this is a moment where a populist wave is sweeping across, a populist wind, if you will, is blowing across the nation. And what you have is, since the founding, slowly but surely, most state legislatures have changed the voting regulations, the suffrage laws, to include not just the property holder, but all white men. And these mechanics, these farmers, these tradesmen, have gained the right to vote. The democracy is spreading rapidly. So is the nation. It's moving south and west. And you have people, men who are setting out. They're further and further from the old nation, from the original 13 colonies. And this is the next generation, right? This is the generation after the founding. And so democracy, the early republic that we had, which was formed by the elites, is now being handed off and becoming a true democracy, or a truer democracy. Mm-hmm. Not a true democracy. We don't get that until 1965, but a truer democracy. And the old way, the old guard, is no longer good enough. John Quincy Adams, he's part of the establishment, and the establishment's time is coming to an end.
1: Yeah, and he basically only gets into the presidency via a House vote, right?
2: Absolutely. Yep. Based on the 12th Amendment, we can go into that, but I hear the music, so we'll save that for after the break.
1: Okay. Bob Crawford is with us. He's author of the book America's Founding Son, John Quincy Adams, From President to Political Maverick. We'll be back. This is On Point.

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9: You're back with On Point. I'm Meghna Chakrabarty, and Bob Crawford is with us. He's author of America's Founding Son, John Quincy Adams, From President to Political Maverick. And Bob, before the break, you were telling us about how John Quincy Adams basically becomes president of the United States because of a House vote that was very controversial, to say the least. I think it was Andrew Jackson, right, who said that this was like the most barefaced corruption in the then young history of the United States. So that kind of really dogged him through his presidency. Plus, as you were saying, that sort of groundswell of Jacksonian populism as well, which is the reason why John Quincy Adams loses the next election. But what I did want to ask you, though, before we get to his post-presidential career is, how would you describe the state of the nation at this time when John Quincy Adams was president? Because, I mean, the issue of slavery was there at the founding, and obviously it was there at the Civil War. In this interim period, was it also of pressing concern in Washington?
10: Well, it had become of pressing concern because in 1819, 1820, Missouri Territory was coming into the Union. And the debate over whether Missouri would be a free state or a slave state ripped the country apart. Mm-hmm. See, from the time of the Three-Fifths Compromise and the founding of the Constitution, the ratification of the Constitution, until 1819, like that 30-year period, slavery was not really an issue nationally. You know, there were disparate groups of abolitionists, a lot of them were Quakers, a lot of movement in the Upper South, like North Carolina, Virginia, but it just, there was no coherent movement, anti-slavery movement. There were little bursts here and there, okay?
9: Okay.
10: So, but when Missouri's about to come in to the Union, the Missouri Territory, was when the statehood bill arrives in Congress, everybody expects it's going to be a slave state. Except for a backbench one-term congressman from New York named James Talmadge, who puts an amendment on the bill that essentially would end slavery in the new state of Missouri. And it passes the House and it fails the Senate. And then Congress adjourns.
9: And does this eventually lead to the Missouri Compromise as
10: it does? Yes,
9: okay.
10: It does.
9: Yeah.
10: But Meghna, there's a year between the Congress adjourns with this deadlock, and then they go home. And the issue of slavery is now being debated in legislatures, in states, in town halls, in taverns, in newspapers, and it begins to tear the fabric of the country apart. I like to say that the Three-Fifths Compromise was a Band-Aid that they put on the issue of slavery. And what the debate over Missouri did was James Talmadge ripped that Band-Aid off, and what was beneath it was a pussy, festering wound.
9: You know, what's interesting about John Quincy Adams is that his parents never owned enslaved people. I mean, John Adams was, I guess, one of the
10: Correct.
9: One of the few founding fathers who didn't. Right. And so obviously the idea of the moral evil of slavery was alive in the Adams family. But does that mean that John Quincy Adams himself, I mean, especially while president, did he consider himself an abolitionist?
10: No, that was a dirty word. Like, basically, you would be saying, I am the most, I hate to put right and left here, but because it's so confusing, because the abolitionists of this time, they were radical. They were a minority of a minority. They were, I'm talking post-Missouri debate, second great awakening abolitionists. So there's an older generation of abolitionists, which we just kind of referred to, where it was kind of disparate. But once the issue was raised in the debate over Missouri, it really began to radicalize some folks. And with there was this religious movement called the Second Great Awakening, and it really was this fire of moral spirit that blew across mainly in the North, mainly like around New York.

0: They would lose their job.
1: Well, so let me just jump in here, because you write in the book, and this is the reason why I'm asking, because it's important to the story that you tell later, like the really important story here. And that is that you write several times in the book that though John Quincy Adams, again, may have seen slavery as this just moral stain.
0: That's right.
1: He was very practical about it. He's like abolitionist. Right. Like you just politically, the political reality of this country is that the Southern states are too influential. You're never going to convince them to give up slavery. So, I mean, he just saw the realism of the potential failures of the abolitionist movement, which I didn't know. I thought that was a really interesting.
0: Go ahead.
1: Yeah.
0: Sorry to interrupt. People need to know this. He left behind a diary that was 14,000 pages long. He began it when he was a teenager, and he writes right up until close to his death at the age of 80. No, I did not read every page. In 1820, during the debate over the Missouri Compromise, he is the Secretary of State, so he doesn't have a vote, but he's watching it. And he's writing about it. And it's the first time he really writes about slavery. And he leaves these he's like working it out. You can see he's working it out on the page. And he says, the only way slavery is going to, and I'm paraphrasing, the only way slavery is going to end is through a civil or servile war.
1: Yeah.
0: And at one point he says, you know, maybe we should dissolve the Union and reconstitute another nation of 14 free states. You know, and so, and then at one point he says, man, if only an angel would rise up, someone to take on this cause, it would be so noble for someone to do such a thing.
1: Oh, yeah.
0: And so he's working it out. And on top of that, Meghna, he is the Secretary of State, and John C. Calhoun from South Carolina, who is he will become the father of nullification. The Civil War was not fought over nullification. It was fought over secession, but nullification is a very important step on the way to secession. Well, at the time...
1: Bob, I'm going to rein you in here.
0: No! This is important.
1: Okay, well, you got to make it short, because we haven't even got to the part where John Quincy Adams goes back to Congress.
0: Okay, here we go. Real quick. He, at this time period, these guys they're friends. The Massachusetts Historical Society disagrees with me. But anyway, they would have these long intellectual conversations about slavery, the Southern idea of slavery and the moral opposition to slavery. And essentially, Adams is working it out at this time. Okay, let me just say one more thing.
1: I waited a heartbeat.
0: One last thing. Because I think you were getting to this earlier.
1: Yeah.
0: When Adams was in the White House, he was against slavery. He didn't want it in his family. However, his wife was a Maryland. So his wife had a father from Maryland, and his mother was English, was British. She was the first lady who was not American born. So when they come back to the United States, and her sisters begin to pass away, or her sisters' husbands pass away, they take in the nieces and nephews. Well, the nieces and nephews owned enslaved people.
1: Mm.
0: And those enslaved people lived in the White House with John Quincy Adams when he was president. Now, they get one passes away, one is emancipated while he's in the White House, but that needs to be noted.
1: Yeah. Okay. So, as we said earlier, John Quincy Adams only serves that one term. Andrew Jackson, in the next election, boots him out of office. And you have this really moving quote from John Quincy Adams in his diary when he loses the election. He says, "The sun of my political life sets in the deepest gloom, but that of my country shines unclouded." Okay, so what does an ex-president do? Does he, you know, drift off into the sunset and into the history books? No, John Quincy Adams, through... let's blame a local Boston newspaper, decides to run for Congress again and becomes a congressman. So let's fast forward to this. This is really the heart of your book.
0: It is.
1: Now, you write that even though he didn't think abolitionists necessarily had, you know, a hope in heck of realizing their dreams of freeing enslaved people, in his first session in Congress, in
0: his first speech,
1: very first speech, what does he do?
0: Okay, There is so much to this story that, folks, you need to read the book, okay?
1: Yeah, because I want to get to, like, all

0: all the other really fiery speeches he gave later. Yeah.
1: Yeah, there's so many nooks and crannies. Okay, so anyway, so here he is, former president, the first, really the only president to serve in the Congress after his term as president, a man of great prestige, honor, smartest man in the country. Of course, he thought so, but he stands up to make his first speech, and he's offering these petitions, okay? He's offering petitions from people around the country, like Pennsylvania and Massachusetts, who are asking Congress to end the practice of slavery in the nation. Now, petitions, what do you mean petitions? First Amendment, we petition our government for a redress of grievances. Literally, like if you or I wanted to talk to our congressman, we would go on their website, we'd fill out a JOT form, or we would call their office. You know, we have ways of contacting our congressman. Back then, you literally had to write out a petition and send it to your congressman. And there was time set aside in the congressional calendar where congressmen stood up and they offered their petitions from their constituents. Mm-hmm. So often it would be like, Mr. Crawford from North Carolina is praying for remittance of his father's Revolutionary War pension, and they would send it to the Committee on Veterans or this or that. So Adams, he gets these 15 petitions. He reads one. He says, you know, these are all of the same nature. He's like, I don't agree with the petitioners, but they have a right to be heard. And that was the point of that. And so the abolitionists will begin to use this. They will begin to use the petition as a means of trying to make news, get in the newspaper, get their point across. And they begin to slowly, over the 1830s, flood Congress with anti-slavery petitions.
0: Right.
1: It becomes a problem.
0: And so this is in your book where it's, to me, it started reading like an Aaron Sorkin political drama. Wow. No, seriously, because there's so much going on. And then, of course, the oratory that John Quincy Adams brought to Congress, too. It was just stunning. But here's where Adams becomes that angel that he himself had written about before, right? Because in the book, you write that by, what, 1835? Southern congressmen had become so sick of now the thousands of anti-slavery petitions that were ending up in the House that they did something that just really Adams completely objected to. They blocked every single one of them. And this became known as the gag rule.
1: The gag rule. And why? Real quick, here's why. Go back to the Missouri Compromise. There's debates in Congress at the time for and against slavery, and those anti-slavery, the Senator Rufus King from New York is a famous one. His arguments against Missouri being a slave state made its way into the newspaper and made their way down to Charleston, South Carolina, where a free black man named Denmark Veazey starts an uprising. The Denmark Veazey conspiracy. He starts an uprising of enslaved people. And then years later, around 1831, I think it is, Nat Turner, he starts an uprising in Virginia. And so Southern congressmen are hearing these petitions being read. They're experiencing these slave uprisings where the slaves who survive them say, yeah, well, we heard about Mr. King and we know we have allies in the North. And they're like, no, this has to stop. So they literally gag the petitioners. And this is the moment that John Quincy Adams becomes radicalized.
0: Mm-hmm.
1: He goes from being like, slavery sucks and I can't do anything about it because of the Three-Fifths Compromise, and I don't think Congress has the power to really interfere with slavery in the states, to saying, wait a minute, now you are silencing the petitioners, which means you are compromising the First Amendment. If you end the right to petition, then next will be freedom of religion, freedom of the press, freedom of speech, right to peaceably assemble. This cannot happen. This is unconstitutional. So Adams doesn't become an abolitionist at first. He becomes a defender of the First Amendment.
0: Yes. In fact, another quote that you have from one of his floor speeches, he says, the freedom of debate has been stifled in this House to a degree far beyond anything that has ever happened since the existence of the Constitution of the United States. But to your point, though, he keeps saying like you are stifling freedom of expression in this country. But at the same time, I mean, the quotes from his speeches that you have in the book, he does also take shots at the southern states for slavery, because he says, you know, will you introduce a resolution that members of this House shall not speak a word in derogation of the sublime merits of slavery? I mean, he does not back down from the issue at hand, even as he's saying, my real problem is curtailing freedom of speech.
1: That's right. He the deeper he gets into this, the abolitionists are coming to him and they're like, you know, they are just lauding him and celebrating him and they're begging him to be their spokesman. And he's saying to them, look, I can do more good for you. I do more good for your movement if I'm not one of you. Once I become one of you, I'm small. You know, let me do my thing and then you can do your thing. And I don't even really agree with the way you go about doing your thing, you know? Mm-hmm. Just one point here. He has such a grasp on the rules of the House that he begins to manipulate every debate into being against the gag rule, mm-hmm. and being against slavery. And you talk about him taking it to the South, and I don't want to like rope in every Southerner who ever lived in this time period, but to the Southern congressman in particular,
0: yeah.
1: He'll say things like, you know, they say that the offspring of enslaved women look an awful lot like their owners.
0: That quote.
1: Wonder why that is.
0: Like jumped off the page.
1: He would like tweak. You know, it's funny because when he is the minister to Russia, like all these years before under Madison, there's a diplomat from England or something is writing it like kind of like a, describing him. And he's like, he called him a bulldog among spaniels.
0: Mm-hmm.
1: And Adams was known to tweak people and get pleasure out of it. So he would say these things and it would just set off these Southern congressmen. And at one point they're trying to censure him in 1837. And all the Southerners storm off the floor and it's really hard to get him to come back.
0: Well, we'll talk about what happens after that, because it's John Quincy Adams's efforts to fight the gag rule that you say makes him like an American hero of this period. So we'll be back. This is On Point.
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0: You're back with On Point. I'm Meghna Chakrabarty, and Bob Crawford is with us. He's author of America's Founding Son, John Quincy Adams, From President to Political, Maverick. And keen-eared listeners out there will wonder why I'm not also introducing you by another accolade, Bob. I promise we will get to that in just a few minutes. Okay, so I'm calling him JQA now. That's how he shows up in my notes.
1: He referred to himself as that as well.
0: So Southern congressmen try to censure John Quincy Adams as he's railing against the gag rule. There's two major points in this dramatic and epic battle. The first one of them, and I couldn't believe this when I read it in your book, but basically, there's a period from June 16th of 1838 to July 9th. So we're talking like a little more than 3 weeks. John Quincy Adams holds the floor of the House, right?
1: Yeah, for an hour a day.
0: An hour a day.
1: It was the morning hour.
0: Doing what?
1: Yeah. holding them hostage, like he because there were debates over the annexation of Texas. So there were, here we're getting into, you know, should we, the Texas had gained their independence from Mexico. And there's this debate around the country from should Texas become a state? Should it not become a state? And so you had even states like sending resolutions to Congress saying, you know, Texas, just like Alabama wants Texas to be a state, but Michigan doesn't want Texas to be a state. Then you have citizens sending petitions for and against. And the Foreign Affairs Committee says, you know what, we've looked into this and we're just going to kind of leave this. We don't want to get involved in this.
0: Mm-hmm.
1: And Adams is like, he's like, hey, has anybody read these resolutions? Has anybody read them on the committee? And they kind of admit that they never even read them. At least one congressman does. And Adams pulls out Rule 72 or whatever it was that the committee has to read the information on an issue. And I'm trying to get not in the weeds here, but yeah. Like then there's an amendment. Like he offers a thing, you know, where they have to do this. And then another committee member offers another amendment. And then a guy from South Carolina offers another amendment. And then Adams offers another amendment. And like the way the rules work is the amendment to the amendment to the amendment, that guy has the floor. It's just some kind of arcane house rules. But he, and that's what I'm trying to say. Like Adams was so smart in everything he did that when he came to Congress, he learned the rules better than anybody else. And he manipulated the rules to his favor. And because of that, he was able to practice what I've coined the term verbal jujitsu.
0: Mm-hmm.
1: And he would really turn every argument against the person he was in combat, verbal combat with. And so, yes, he holds the floor an hour a day right here at the end of the session. And he is talking about women need the right to vote. And he's talking about an enslaved woman that he learned about, Dorcas Allen, who murdered her babies because she didn't want them to be enslaved. And he's talking about Texas and how if Texas comes into the Union, they're going to carve it up and they're going to make it 5 slave states. And so he's really has this moment of just center stage.
0: Okay. And he holds the nation's attention at that center stage. And again, even though he's saying this is all about freedom of expression, it's about slavery. He avoids censure that time.
1: He does.
0: You got to forgive me, Bob.
1: You got it.
0: Again, folks, read the book. It's really
1: read the book.
0: The enthusiasm and knowledge that you hear in Bob's voice in this conversation is just it's on every page of the book. He avoids censure the first time, but then it happens again, and he's actually put on trial.
1: Yeah, like so, it's a censure. Like Al, who was the congressman from Texas who was censured Democrat last year? Al Green was Al.
0: That sounds right.
1: You know, it's a censure happens, but back then if you got censured, you kind of had to leave and then your people would, your constituents would either vote you back in or not. And if you got voted back in, you were Teflon, right? So they're threatening to censure a former president of the United States. I mean, just imagine that. And why are they doing it? Because he offers these petitions that may or may not have been hoaxes. And one of them is coming from enslaved people.
0: Mm-hmm.
1: And so he reads this petition from enslaved people. And Southerners in Congress get really, like, one of them says, can we burn it right here? And, you know, it's this big duel going on. And at one point he goes, like, when everybody gets all worked up. And by the way, the Speaker of the House at this point was James K. Polk.
0: Mm.
1: Just another interesting factoid here. But because the Speaker, they're like, you know, Speaker's like, I don't know. Can we present this petition? Can we? We've never been faced with this before. He's trying to figure it out. But ultimately, Adams goes, you didn't let me read the whole thing. They're saying, they're begging that to not end slavery.
0: Mm.
1: So and they get so ticked off that they want to censure him.
0: Yeah.
1: And he battles them. He's like, oh, censure me? Well, if you're going to censure me, I should be able to speak in my defense, right? And so he holds the floor for another 2 weeks and battles it out with these guys. And that is at the point where the Southerners storm off the floor, but then eventually they give up.
0: Can I just jump in here? Because there's another key aspect of this that you, again, illuminate in the book. It's not just that he continued to present these petitions to Congress. When this latest one comes along, the Southern delegation, let's put it that way, goes so far as saying, like, this is treasonous. You are not a true American.
1: Yes.
0: And I thought
1: 1842,
0: that was,
1: yes.
0: I thought that was really important to point out, because the whole concept, even in a country that was very, very young at the time, of who gets to claim true Americanness, we've never actually outgrown that argument. So how does John Quincy Adams rebut that?
1: First of all, think about it. This is the son of John and Abigail.
0: Yeah.
1: This is, we said, he witnessed the Battle of Bunker Hill. Washington appoints him to his first diplomatic post. Yeah, like, we could go on and on, and author of the Monroe Doctrine, right? Like, we could just go on and on about him.
0: But apparently that's not enough for the Southern delegation to think that he's not American.
1: It's not, because you know what the issue on that, and you can tell me with your Massachusetts, like, pronouncing cities in Massachusetts, there was a petition that came in from the citizens of Haverhill. Haverhill. Sorry,
0: that's
1: Haverhill.
0: Okay. No worries.
1: Love you, Haverhill. They're saying, look, we're sorry. We're tired. We're sick and tired of carrying water for the South. We're done. Like, we do all this for them. We are letting them, we're upholding this institution of slavery, and we're getting nothing in return for it. It's a one-way street. Well, if this is how it's going to be, we want to secede.
0: Mm.
1: And Adams reads that, and that just set the house on fire. How could you say that? How could you? A lot of pearl clutching going on, because Southerners, every time slavery would come up, there was some yahoo, typically from South Carolina, who were like, we're going to secede. Well, then that's fine. We're leaving. You know, the South was like that. They were just like that. And in Congress, Southerners in Congress were just like that. And so when Adams reads his petition, a lot of pearl clutching going on, and that's when they want to censure him.
0: Yeah.
1: And who do they get to lead the prosecution, if you will? A man from Kentucky named Thomas Marshall, who's the nephew of John Marshall, the late Chief Justice of the Supreme Court, who was appointed by John Adams.
0: Okay. So John Quincy Adams, JQA, is like fighting this second censure and even treason charge. TLDR, he wins it, and ultimately, I mean, we're jumping so far ahead, but ultimately, the gag rule also is undone after some time. Okay, I really hate having to have jumped that far, Bob, but I'm just really conscientious of the time we have here, because it's the theme of what is revealed by the Adams trial, as you write about, and this sort of, let's call it fulcrum moment between the Revolution and the Civil War, that I think your book so just wonderfully describes. You called it a 360 view of American history, looking back on the nation's founding as well as, quote unquote, its coming destruction. So why, in your opinion, was Adams's efforts to keep those petitions heard on the floor of the House, on the floor of Congress, so important? I mean, why was his fighting of the gag rule, as you call it, as you describe in the book, kind of an unheralded moment in the history of the United States as it continued to seek to, how should I put it, live up to the ideals that were put in the Declaration?
1: This is the period of our history where the Declaration of Independence becomes a sacred document. This is the period. Who used the Declaration of Independence? Who held it up more than anyone else in this period?
0: Mm-hmm.
1: It was the abolitionists. And it was this idea of, this slaveholder wrote this, but the aspiration is here,
0: mm-hmm.
1: and we will live up to this. And Adams looked at it like it was two halves of a whole, the Declaration of Independence and the Constitution. And what they're doing is they were nullifying the Constitution. You know, at one point, I think it's in 1846, John C. Calhoun will give a speech about Oregon Territory mm-hmm. coming into the Union. And he'll say, the Declaration got it wrong. The Declaration got it wrong. And so this is what we're fighting about at this point.
0: Yeah.
1: We're fighting about, is this true? Is this document? Is the Declaration, is it real? Is it true?
0: Mm.
1: How do we make it true?
0: You know, you seem to be saying in the book that even at times where tyranny... let's put it that way, seems to be coming from our own government, because unfortunately we did not have even a second to talk about Andrew Jackson's presidency. But clearly the gag rule in Congress is an anti-democratic measure. But the book, you seem to be saying that, like, hey, look, John Quincy Adams is a example for our time because, you know, through his brilliance, he found a way within the rules of the system to push back against efforts to deny people their rights.
1: Yeah, he showed it could be done. Theodore Weld, who's an incredible abolitionist who is heavily featured in this book, at this point when Adams is, during that second censure trial, Weld is essentially your first congressional aide. He's staffer. He's the first staffer, I like to call him. And he says, he's writing, his wife was Angelina Grimke, the incredible abolitionist woman. He's writing her about watching Adams fight on the floor of Congress, debate these Southern congressmen. And he says, Adams struck the first blow against slavery ever. And that's kind of the point here. He didn't, he showed that you could put a chink in the armor.
0: Yeah.
1: You know, that you can strike a blow.
0: Well,
1: because think about, I'm sorry, Megna, imagine living in the 1830s and 1840s. Where you could not fathom the end of slavery. Mm. No one could fathom it.
0: Yeah. I mean, and also at the same time, the Civil War was yet to come. But the first blow, as you said, is what we're talking about here. I just want to quote a line from the book because I think it's a wonderful way to sort of wrap up our conversation specifically about JQA. You write that John Quincy fought a different revolution, because as hard as it is to create a democracy, it takes the long-suffering skill of perseverance to uphold it. Now, there are some words for our time, Bob. And now I'm also looking at the time you and I have left in this conversation, and it is really painfully short. And just to appease a lot of listeners out there who are wondering why I'm not talking about your actual day job, which is as a musician with the Avett Brothers. How is it that a touring musician came to fall in love so profoundly with the story of John Quincy Adams and even write a book about it, Bob?
1: Well, the world of touring musician if used, if that time, it offers you a lot of time, a lot of time. And over the history of music, of rock and roll, people have really, you know, used their free time to practice the art of self-destruction. And I just became in love. I've always been in love with American history. And I started out by using all those hours, first in a van, reading books about American history, and then eventually in a tour bus. And this has been, I started a history podcast in 2016. Now I have two history podcasts. And this was kind of a slow, one step at a time progression over the past 25 years to get to this moment, to where, you know, I would undertake such a thing.
0: Were the guys like, oh, Bob's in the back of the bus reading about those dead guys again?
1: Yeah, pretty much. Yeah, this is not the people who aren't surprised are the people who know me best.
0: So do you have another period of U.S. history you have your eye on for another book? Because what I loved about this book is that obviously all the history is there. You bring John Quincy Adams's voice to life so beautifully through his floor speeches. But it's also a really readable book. So who's next on your list?
1: There's a jazz song standard called There Will Never Be Another You. I've realized there will never be another Adams, John Quincy Adams. But I feel like I've got a book in mind, and I'm doing a lot of reading, and it will be a direct sequel to this book.
0: Oh, wow. Okay. Well, Bob Crawford, he is the bassist for the Avett Brothers. But more importantly for us today, he's author of America's Founding Son, John Quincy Adams, From President to Political Maverick. Bob, it has been so much fun to speak with you. Thank you so very much.
1: Oh, thank you so much. It's been a blast.
0: I'm Meghna Chakrabarty. This is On Point.

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2: President Trump believes that if you're born in the United States, you're not automatically a citizen.
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2: Historian Heather Cox Richardson says it's Trump who's willfully misinterpreting American history and the Constitution, the real story of birthright citizenship. 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
1: For KANW News, I'm Gary Dahl. Kids from across the metro gathered at Isotopes Park to celebrate reading early on Sunday. The kickoff event for Albuquerque Public Schools' annual Story Time in the Park was held, featuring free books, summer reading program signups, face painting, and other activities. The summer program is made for elementary age students, but it welcomes all members of the family to read and enjoy a free lunch almost every day of the week. Story Time in the Park happens at 17 of the parks throughout the city, said APS out-of-school time specialist Charmaine Sanchez. City and county parks, so it's very important we work with them to give them free books every day, Monday through Thursday, at these parks. So if they attend the park, they get the free book there, too, as well. Story Time in the Park works to help children become more confident readers while also giving them activities to do over the summer and provide them with reading materials. Reading is so important to get started early for future education. For further information, details, and all the locations where the reading program is available, visit the APS website, aps.edu. East Mountain Public Charter Schools broke ground on a massive project to expand a middle school right next to the current high school. Teachers, families, state officials, and students all had the chance to celebrate the milestone together in a groundbreaking ceremony Saturday. Organizers said this will add new classrooms and resources to support future generations of East Mountain students. We've been a standalone high school for 26 years. We just wanted to close the gap so we could have a more predictable, seamless pathway for families in the area. For a 6-12 pathway that's aligned under our culture, our expectations, and our mission. East Mountain's High School Executive Director Trey Smith said, "The team behind the project said the pre-construction process took 5 years to put together, but said the first class of sixth graders is already full for this fall." And New Mexico Highway 528 is getting three more mobile speed camera units as police try to crack down on speeding along that highway. Rio Rancho Police Department will deploy one unit to the intersection of 528 and Paseo Road at first, then they'll rotate it to different locations between Iris Road and Idalia Road. The other units will rotate to different locations on 528 between Westside Boulevard to 19th and Sarah Road to Zenith Court. Public feedback and speeding crash data ultimately determined the use and placement of the units. The city of Rio Rancho first requested the placement of equipment on 528 as part of a broader New Mexico Department of Transportation Safety Improvement Plan. NMDOT urged and supported the request, and the NMDOT Commission approved it. If police catch you driving 11 miles an hour or more over the posted speed limit, you'll receive a $100 citation. And how do they catch you? When vehicles exceed the enforcement threshold, the camera captures photo and video evidence showing the vehicle, license plate, and recorded speed. Then a law enforcement officer must confirm the validity of the violation. The existing third-party vendor, Vera Mobility, will continue to be utilized for equipment, deployment, and administration functions. So it's really very simple. If you don't want a ticket, go the speed limit. For KANW News, I'm Gary Dahl.
2: The suit was filed in a federal court in New Mexico by Wild Earth Guardians, the Western Watershed Project, and Wilderness Watch. It argues that the killing of predators like coyotes, wolves, bears, and mountain lions in wilderness areas violates the 1964 Wilderness Act, even if operations protect livestock. Jennifer Schwartz is an attorney for the environmental groups.
3: What Congress did not do, though, is allow for predator control on behalf of private grazing operations.
2: The lawsuit aims to halt federal predator control operations in wilderness areas across the 10th Circuit, which includes New Mexico, Colorado, Utah, and Wyoming. Defendants include several federal agencies, including the Department of Agriculture and the Bureau of Land Management. The agencies have not yet responded to the suit. For the Mountain West News Bureau, I'm Jenny Kinsey in Albuquerque.
1: Now approaching 10 minutes before 5 o'clock in Marketplace. Don't forget, stay with us for that. Updating traffic, crash cleanup continues, I-25 northbound. That crash is actually between Cole and Cesar Chavez, and the backup all the way to Gibson, past Gibson right now. Good news, if there is any, is the heavy traffic at the Big Eye is all cleared out. Listen, if you had to go across town, I-40 is the way to do it. It is clear sailing all the way. Now, we do have wet roads too, so be extra cautious. Slow down. You can't stop as fast, and you shouldn't be anyway. We did cool down finally with that rain that came through. We're 86 right now in Albuquerque, Santa Fe 84, 67 cooled down nice. That's up in Taos, Las Vegas. Fire weather conditions, you're 81. Stay safe out there.
4: This is All Things Considered from NPR News. I'm Mary Louise Kelly.
5: And I'm Elsa Chang. Who gets to call themselves an artist? What even is art? These are just a couple of the questions driving a new novel by Dave Eggers called Contrapposto. It's a story about a man named Cricket, his devotion to art, and his lifelong commitment to a woman who always remains just out of his reach. Olympia glides in and out of Cricket's life, the two of them forever bonded by their mutual dedication to art, even as their love changes over time, even as they each carve their own path inside the art world, navigating its rules, hypocrisies, and power dynamics. Dave Eggers joins me now in person to talk about his new book. Welcome back to NPR West, Dave.
6: Hey, that was really good, Elsa. I was like, boy, that's a good description of the book.
5: It's too late to put it
6: on the back cover. But man, always get it better than anybody else. So thank you.
5: Oh, I don't deserve that, but thank you so much. No, I so enjoyed this book, especially reading about the friendship and love between Cricket and Olympia. It's this story, the way you tell it, it spans several decades in this book. But over the decades, what remains the same is they don't end up together, at least not in the conventional sense of coupledom. Mm. Why is that? What keeps them apart? How would you characterize that?
6: Well, I think that he's, for the most part, ready to, even when there's 8 and 9 years old, he's ready to...
5: Yeah, I'm all in.
6: Yeah, she is his sun and moon, and he's ready to, revolve around her forever. And because she's so compelling, I think, that she's just like such a force of nature and so brilliant. And also, she sees things in him that he doesn't see, and she wants things for him that he wouldn't ever imagine. And so maybe they're not in the right place at the right time in their lives. She's always maybe searching for something maybe a little more glittery than he is,
5: yeah.
6: I think.
5: Yeah.
6: He is a kid from rural Indiana that doesn't have any sort of glamour to him, really. He's dependable. He's solid. He's steady. He loves her unconditionally, but maybe that's not enough for her.
5: Right. Well, as Cricket and Olympia's relationship with each other ebbs and flows over the years, so does their relationship to art. And in this book, you explore the question, what does it even mean to be an artist? How do you think Cricket and Olympia answer that question differently, even though they are both arguably committed to art?
6: Yeah. Well, I think that it's a central question because Cricket has more sort of natural talent as a draftsperson, as a painter. Olympia knows the landscape of the business of art inside and out. Very comfortable. This is just water that she feels very comfortable swimming in. And he never gets comfortable that way.
5: Yeah.
6: So there's a part where she has a show for him, puts on a show in a gallery, and it just becomes this like incredibly nightmarish experience for him.
5: Oh, he hates it. He's so uncomfortable.
6: But, you know, because there are so many little compromises even to put on that show in a small gallery in a town like Chicago. And so I thought he was interesting to explore just because I think we all know those folks that are like maybe the most talented musician you've ever known has never played outside their garage because they just can't get through the thicket of, you know, all
5: the
6: of
5: the industry,
6: part,
5: the market.
6: And the personal relationships and managing all that stuff. And also visual art is really unique in that to really make a living, often you're selling very expensive works to a very few people. It can get very elitist and exclusive.
5: Yeah.
6: With a book, everybody can afford the book at $28, and it's very egalitarian and democratized. Visual art, for the most part, is like, well, here's my $100,000 painting. If I make six of these a year, I can make a living and send my kids to school.
5: So but it's still got to fit in somebody's particular room in their particular mansion.
6: Yeah, it has to match the couch and the accent wall. It's really weird, and I still love it. I still draw and paint all the time, and I show my work in a very small gallery, and we do our thing and try to make it affordable and prints and stuff like that. But to really, on a certain scale that Olympia's on, it is really a different world that's unlike any other.
5: I mean, Olympia seems to have made peace with aspects of the art world that Cricket disdains, like the industrial complex of it all, the gallery openings, the marketing, the elitism. And you mentioned, you know, you're a visual artist. In fact, you included many of your own sketches in this book. Is Cricket's jadedness a closer reflection of your own experience in the art world? Is that a little bit of you I'm seeing there?
6: No, you know, I'm a little bit, I've never really had to struggle with the discomfort of the scale of, like, there's an artist in the book named Kyle that really is at the top of the pyramid, but he's so burdened by so many obligations and lawsuits and 100 staff members, and he becomes a manager instead
5: of, you know. Exactly. He's just a coordinator, an orchestrator.
6: Yeah, and, you know, you think that that's what you want. And if you can handle it, then that's great. But
5: he's so far away, though, from the process of making.
6: I know. And I think sometimes you find yourself lost. You don't even know where that original place of happiness was, you know? And so I have a more balanced, kind of mellow relationship to it than I think Cricket and Olympia are struggling with.
5: That is what I'm ultimately so curious about with respect to you, because you talk about how you be an artist while being content, while living and building just a life.
6: Yeah.
5: So how do you do it, Dave Eggers? Like, how do you hold on to the simple joy of creation even as the industrial complex threatens to challenge that joy? How do you hang on to the simple happiness of creation?
6: Well, I think the book world is really unique in that it is by nature like a much calmer place, let's say. You get to write alone. I write on a boat under the Golden Gate Bridge, and when it's rough, I get used to it, but you know, so I figured, okay, that's a good place to work. And then when you have, you know, all the people in the book world are kind of like there for it's a Bachelor quote, there for the right reasons. And so I like to quote The Bachelor every time I can. But, you know, it's a very calm place. And so everyone is really, you know, devoted to books. And then you get to share this one object, you know, with each reader. And it's a really intimate one-on-one relationship. And so when you get to meet the readers as you travel around, it's such a beautiful kind of symbiosis. Like, we don't exist without them. And they share, you know, a reader is a participant. They're the cinematographer and narrator of your book, really.
5: Yeah.
6: So you want to know how they felt about it and what they added to it or got out of it. And so and then there aren't the equivalent, really, of these, like, pretentious openings in New York or wherever, where people aren't necessarily there for the work, but for some other reason. So
5: book launch parties are not as insufferable.
6: Well, I actually do avoid book launch parties. I haven't done one of those in 25 years. So there are certain things you do start ruling out as you get older. You're like, you know what? I really don't enjoy that part of this. Yeah. So I'm going to excise that.
5: You curate, so to speak.
6: You curate.
5: Dave Eggers' new book is called Contrapposto. Thank you so much, Dave, for coming into NPR West again and sharing this time with me.
6: I'm so grateful. Thank you.
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0: 6.48%, down a tad from a week earlier. That's from Fannie Mae. I mention it to get to this. The National Association of Realtors said today the heretofore moribund spring home buying season seems to have gotten a bit of a mid-season boost. Home sales in May up 3.2% from April. Jordan Manji, Zunil Maharaj, Janet Wynn, Olga Oxman, and Virginia K. Smith are the digital team. I'm Kai Rizdahl. We will see you tomorrow, everybody. This is APM.
1: For KANW News, I'm Gary Dahl. The N.E. Casey Foundation released its 2026 Kids Count data book on Monday. The Kids Count data book provides an annual detailed report of how children are faring in the United States on a national scale in regard to economic well-being, education, health, family, and community. According to the Kids Count data book, New Mexico improved in overall child well-being nationally, climbing to the 49th spot from 50th in the past 3 years. According to New Mexico Voices for Children, the data, which reflect conditions in 2024, suggests that many child well-being indicators continue to recover from disruptions caused by the COVID-19 pandemic. New Mexico has also made strides in economic well-being and health domains. However, for the 10th consecutive year, New Mexico ranks 50th in education. I'm Gary Dahl.
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4: And I'm Melissa Chang. Coming up, news from NASA. They just named the crew for the Artemis 3 mission.
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6: Live from NPR News in Culver City, California, I'm Duane Brown. NASA introduced the four astronauts who will be taking the next step before eventually landing on the moon again. The crew of three Americans and one from the European Space Agency won't fly to the moon or land on its surface next year, but NASA executive Jeremy Parsons says they will be testing docking procedures and other things in space with a lunar module.
7: The crew will fly their journey in low Earth orbit on a circular trajectory around Earth. Orion and the Blue Origin lander design will rendezvous in space, spending about 2 days in docked operations, conducting test technology demonstrations, including inside of Blue Origin spacecraft.
6: Parsons says the Artemis 3 mission is targeted for sometime next year as NASA prepares to land astronauts on the moon for the first time in more than 5 decades. The Trump administration is urging the European Union to follow the U.S. lead and impose travel restrictions on people coming from countries facing an Ebola outbreak. NPR's Michelle Kellerman has that story.
8: Secretary of State Marco Rubio spoke with the European Commission President Ursula von der Leyen to coordinate the U.S. and European responses to the Ebola outbreak in the Democratic Republic of the Congo and Uganda. That's according to Rubio's spokesman, who says it is the department's highest priority to prevent the Ebola outbreak from reaching the United States. The U.S. has barred any travelers who have been to those countries in the past 21 days, one official writes in a statement. That other countries must do their part to ensure the outbreak does not spread further. That requires travel restrictions and financial contributions, the statement says. Michelle Kellerman, NPR News, the State Department.
6: Stocks were mixed on Wall Street today after companies selling computer chips and other building blocks for the AI industry lost ground. You are listening to NPR News. Musician James Blood Ulmer, considered a leading light of the avant-garde movement, has died. He eventually returned to his blues roots. NPR's Felix Contreras reports Ulmer's family says the guitarist died last week at a medical facility in New York.
9: Willie James Ulmer became Blood Ulmer after relocating to New York City from South Carolina

0: as a teenager. But his name wasn't the only thing that changed. He was raised with gospel music and the blues, but he made a mark as part of a late 1970s avant-garde movement that centered around saxophonist Ornette Coleman. Later in his career, he veered from the experimental back towards the elemental with a series of critically acclaimed blues albums.
1: I had a little red rooster, too lazy to crow by day.
0: James Blood Ulmer was 86 years old. Felix Contreras, NPR News.
2: Here in Los Angeles, concession workers for the World Cup have reached a deal to avert a strike just 4 days before the event begins at SoFi Stadium. About 2,000 servers, bartenders, and dishwashers represented by Unite Here Local 11 will earn more than $40 an hour and some substantially more. Workers also kept open the right to strike if ICE conducts immigration raids. I'm Duane Brown. 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
3: It's now 5:34 p.m. Tuesday afternoon, June the 9th. Hope you've had a great day and a safe ride home. We do have a lot of wet roads because the rain came through. It did drop us down temperature-wise. We're 83 degrees right now, but we still have a lot of wet roads. So really, slow down. You should be going slow in the speed limits anyway. Crash cleanup continues on I-40 westbound at the university exit area. Not really much of a backup. It's just slow moving a little bit, but the big eyes clear on all four directions, so that's good news. Alameda Paseo, both what you would expect, but it's light to moderate, not too shabby. 83 degrees, we've got rain all around us. Don't know if much will hit the Metro River Valley, but Las Lunas and Rio Communities area, they're getting it pretty good. So we'll take it where we can get it. Stay safe.
4: 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I'm Elsa Chang in Culver City, California.
5: And I'm Mary Louise Kelly in Washington. China and North Korea vowed to breathe new life into their alliance at a summit in Pyongyang today. China's leader Xi Jinping visited North Korea for the first time in nearly 7 years. He was greeted with a lavish welcome. That welcome and the visit come at a time when North Korea has been prioritizing diplomatic relations with Russia. So to help us understand what this means, we are joined by NPR's Anthony Kuhn, who is in Seoul. Hi, Anthony.
6: Hi, Mary Louise.
5: And Jennifer Pak in Shanghai. Hi to you.
7: Howdy ho.
5: Hey, so Anthony, I will let you kick us off with a basic question. What was Kim Jong-un, North Korea's leader, trying to achieve in this meeting with President Xi?
6: It looks like he was trying to recalibrate and rebalance his ties between his traditional ally China and his newer one, Russia, and he appears to have done that. He signed a mutual defense pact with Russia 2 years ago, and he sent troops to help them fight Ukraine. But Kim told Xi Jinping that developing ties with China is now his country's top strategic undertaking. Now, Kim is usually quite careful not to offend China, but just before Xi arrived in Pyongyang, Kim unveiled a previously unknown uranium enrichment facility, and he claimed that he had more than doubled nuclear fuel production in the past 5 years and would increase his missile production capacity by 150% in the next 5 years. And some experts see this as a bold bid to force Xi Jinping to tacitly accept North Korea as a de facto nuclear state. And indeed, neither side in the summit publicly mentioned the nuclear issue, so some experts believe Kim succeeded.
5: Okay, a bid to force China to tacitly accept North Korea as a nuclear state. Jennifer, hop in on that. I mean, is China worried about North Korea's nuclear program?
7: China thinks that North Korea's nuclear issue is mainly a problem for the U.S. and South Korea, more than for itself. And that's according to a nuclear expert, Tong Zhao, at the think tank, the Carnegie Endowment for International Peace. He says China doesn't see why it needs to stick its neck out on behalf of the U.S. or South Korea.
8: Especially when China now focuses on competition with the United States.
7: Same time, he said, by China tacitly accepting the reality of a nuclear North Korea, it could also increase the risk of other countries in the region wanting their own nuclear capabilities, and then pushing Japan and South Korea to strengthen their security relations with Washington.
6: Mary Louise, let's just remember that this has been actually happening for some time. In 2023, then-President Biden met with the leaders of Japan and South Korea, and they pledged to step up three-way military cooperation. And that was a key factor in Moscow and Beijing's decision that year to stop calling for North Korea's denuclearization.
5: Interesting. To broaden this out a little bit, if Kim Jong-un feels confident, as you seem to be telling me, about his relationships with both Moscow and Beijing, what might that tell us about his ambitions going forward?
6: Well, Kim is looking quite confident now that foreign leaders really have no choice but to accept his nuclear status, which could make him look like less of the head of a rogue regime. Mm. I spoke to Chu Jae-woo, who is a China foreign policy expert at Kyunghee University just outside Seoul, and he described Kim Jong-un's growing ambitions like this.
8: You like to take North Korea to become a normal state. And in the diplomatic context, he was really specific about North Korea playing a leadership role and contributor to the building of new international order.
6: So when China, Russia, and North Korea say a new international order, they mean a fair and just order, in contrast to, say, the U.S. and Western-led international order, which to them has always been about imperialism and unilateralism.
5: Hmm. I mean, from where you sit in Shanghai, Jennifer, China's view on this closer relationship that North Korea has been forging with Russia, how do they view it?
7: Well, China prizes stability above all, and that includes North Korea's regime not collapsing, going into famine, having refugees pouring over its borders. But China's skeptical of warmer ties between Moscow and Pyongyang. To Beijing, North Korea's pivoting to Russia may reduce China's influence on North Korea. Now, this is important for Beijing, especially on the nuclear issue. It also explains why Xi went to Pyongyang to remind North Korea that the two countries' bond goes all the way back to the Korean War.
5: Hmm. Well, and I thank you for circling back to the nuclear issue, because that's where I want to land us. Anthony, it sounds as though we are now seeing two major world powers, China and Russia, accepting or seeming to accept North Korea's nuclear status. Does that open the door to the U.S. needing to do so down the line?
6: Well, the official line out of Washington, Seoul, and other foreign capitals is that the international consensus is still for denuclearization, and that's what they're going to stick to. But experts believe that as more governments see denuclearizing North Korea as increasingly unrealistic, pressure on Pyongyang to do so is easing up. Now, experts have argued for years that right now the only option is for the U.S. to start not with denuclearization, but with arms control, to freeze Pyongyang's nuke production, then get them to reduce their arsenal in exchange for security guarantees and sanctions relief. But that would require actual diplomatic negotiations, which right now does not appear to be very high on either Washington or Pyongyang's agendas.
5: It's reporting from NPR's Anthony Kuhn in Seoul and Jennifer Pak in Shanghai. Thanks, you two.
6: You are welcome.
7: Thank you.
9: The main immigration court in San Francisco has mostly shut its doors after the Trump administration said it would not renew its lease. The closure creates chaos for more than 100,000 pending cases. And as NPR immigration policy correspondent Jimena Bustillo reports, it also deals a symbolic blow to immigrants.
10: For over a century, San Francisco has been a major gateway into the U.S. The city quickly grew into a center for immigration defense after the U.S. enacted restrictive immigration laws, like the Chinese Exclusion Act. That was the 1882 law that banned Chinese laborers from immigrating to the U.S. and denied citizenship to those already here.
11: Chinese exclusion set the groundwork for much of the litigation challenging deportation. And so I think that that's the bedrock, the foundation for great lawyering.
10: That's Bill Hing, professor of law and migration studies at the University of San Francisco. Over time, the U.S. developed an immigration court system, and San Francisco got its own court. It grew to be one of the largest in the country, hearing cases from California's Lower Central Valley to Oregon. Now, after decades of operating, the main San Francisco court building has stopped hearing cases. The Justice Department says the closure is about saving money. But Hing says it could reduce the number of immigrants who get asylum to stay in the U.S., given the court's track record of approving asylum applications.
11: The closure of the San Francisco Immigration Court is one major example of the Trump administration wanting to foreclose asylum to asylum seekers because San Francisco, on average, has been more generous for immigration.
10: Immigrants with cases in administrative courts like these don't get court-assigned lawyers, and they don't often have their own. But San Francisco was an exception. San Francisco is number two in the nation for representation. And lawyers point to that as one reason why immigrants there had a higher-than-average success rate at winning relief from deportation. Ghassan Shamia is an attorney in San Francisco, and he had hundreds of cases pending in the now-closed court.
12: The broader concern that many attorneys and advocates have is whether efficiency is beginning to outweigh due process.
10: 100,000 cases are being moved to the Concord Immigration Court about an hour away. That court has four judges, even though there are 21 courtrooms. Fewer judges means more delays for the cases. Now judges in other parts of the country are hearing cases remotely for Bay Area immigrants.
12: And so when proceedings, immigration court proceedings, become more remote, more consolidated, more difficult to access physically, there's a concern that the system becomes less human and less fair.
10: Some volunteer networks are trying to change that. Lisa Knox is a part of a coalition that includes volunteer attorneys who go to Concord every day. And she said when the court first opened in 2024, missed hearings were a problem.
13: So a lot of people who didn't show up to court because they didn't get proper notice. Their address may have changed, mail may have gotten lost, whatever reason, we saw an abnormally high number of people at this court compared to others getting ordered deported because they didn't show up to hearings.
10: Since then, a larger volunteer network has sprung up, helping people coming to court know where to park and what floor to go to. And volunteer attorneys provide legal consultation.
13: We have almost 100% coverage, which means there is someone there at almost every hearing in order to provide support. And so we're in a good place to just scale up now and provide additional services with the coming transfer of cases.
10: Most cases won't be moved until December, and the delays are hitting hard. One immigrant whose case is affected is Ellen. He came to the U.S. from Nicaragua in 2020. His final hearing was supposed to be in San Francisco in 2025, but it's been moved several times. Now it's slated for 2029, still in the closed San Francisco court and with a judge that is no longer there. Ellen, though, feels hopeful after his brother last year won his asylum case and now has a green card. But he's also worried about changes to the system.
14: It is a balance, because I do want my case decided and finished. And at the same time, I also want to wait to see if a change in president could be better.
10: And lawyers fear the broader consequences of smaller courts and postponed deadlines. Shamia has cases assigned to judges who have been terminated by the administration in both San Francisco and Concord.
12: When you don't know what your future is going to hold or when your case is going to be held or who the judge is going to be or what's going to be the law at that point in time, then that has a chilling psychological effect on all of these folks.
10: The turmoil in the courts further limits the little due process immigrants get, he says. Ximena Bustillo, NPR News, San Francisco.

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1: For KANW News, I'm Gary Dahl. A New Mexico hot air balloon pilot made history, completing one of the longest, most challenging gas balloon flights ever attempted. Albuquerque-based pilot Peter Cuño and his team successfully landed their hydrogen-powered Atlantic Explorer balloon in Luxembourg early Saturday morning, 3 days after taking off from the United States. That makes this the longest transoceanic gas-powered balloon flight ever attempted. Cuño, U.S. pilot Bert Padel, and British pilot Alicia Hampelman Adams departed from far northeast Maine early Thursday morning, making their way across Nova Scotia in Canada before venturing out over the empty ocean. They spent close to 36 hours over the North Atlantic Ocean before finally making landfall Saturday evening in western France. The landing coincided with the 82nd anniversary of the D-Day invasion. The team made their descent and landed close to the German border, 2,852 nautical miles away from where they started. The entire flight lasted 70 hours and 11 minutes. This flight is still under official review, but once verified, it will add New Mexico to yet another piece of ballooning history. New Mexico's very own Ben Abruzzo, Maxie Anderson, and Larry Newman completed the first ever transatlantic balloon flight in 1978 with their balloon Double Eagle II and Spirit of Albuquerque gondola. And kids from across the metro gathered at Isotopes Park to celebrate reading. Early on Sunday, the kickoff event for Albuquerque Public Schools' annual Story Time in the Park was held, featuring free books, summer reading program signups, face painting, and other activities. The summer program is made for elementary age students, but it welcomes all members of the family to read and enjoy a free lunch almost every day of the week. Story Time in the Park happens at 17 of the parks throughout the city, said APS out-of-school time specialist Charmaine Sanchez. City and county parks, so it's very important we work with them to give them free books every day, Monday through Thursday, at these parks. So if they attend the park, they get the free book there, too, as well. Story Time in the Park works to help children become more confident readers while also giving them activities to do over the summer and provide them with reading materials. Reading is so important to get started early for future education. For further information, details, and all the locations where the reading program is available, visit the APS website, aps.edu. For KANW News, your NPR and local news resource, I'm Gary Dahl.
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0: This is All Things Considered from NPR News. I'm Mary Louise Kelly.
3: And I'm Elsa Chang. In 2013, when the Netflix series Orange is the New Black came out, the world met the character Sophia Bursette, a Black trans woman serving as the resident hairstylist in prison. And for much of the audience, it was also the first time they met the actress Laverne Cox, who landed the role of Sophia at the age of 40, just when she was thinking she was going to quit acting altogether. Suddenly, Laverne Cox was a breakout TV star, and with that came the expectations and responsibilities of another role, leader and advocate for trans people everywhere.
4: That is really my job, to continuously invite people to see trans people as human beings in a world that deeply dehumanizes us.
3: In her new memoir called Transcendent, Cox talks about the challenges that she faced long before Netflix ever came knocking. A mother who withheld love, a father who was never around, and the brutal denigration she encountered growing up Black and trans in the Deep South.
4: I feel so blessed and grateful to be who I am and to have fought to be who I am, to fought the demons inside myself, the demons that I've internalized from systems and structures and from my mother and teachers and other kids. I sometimes feel like it's a miracle.
3: May we talk about your mother? Because so
4: Absolutely.
3: Much of this book is centered on her and your relationship with her, how your whole life, you know, Laverne, as you were trying to be who you are, you talk about how cruel she could be to you. Can you tell me first, why did you decide to build so much of this memoir around your mother?
4: My mother is just this key figure in my life. I was desperate for her love and approval as a child and as a young adult. And then I had to let go of that. And then I've like come to a place of deep compassion for her as I've understood with my own sort of healing journey just how a lot of her own trauma has not been processed and has not been healed. And there's something kind of remarkable about the things that she's accomplished despite all of that.
3: If I may, I want to be specific for people who haven't read this book. You know, there was one line that really hit me. This is when you were at the fine arts school in Alabama, and you wrote, "I had always known that I couldn't come out to my mother then because I still needed a place to stay in the summertime and on breaks." And I thought, my God, I mean, Laverne, you literally felt like you had to choose between suppressing the truth about yourself or being homeless for a few weeks or a month, right?
4: Yes. Well, my mother would always sort of, I guess, threaten us and say, if you don't act right, I'll put you out. And when we were in third grade, an incident happened and we ended up, my mother dropped us off at our, I call him the sperm donor's house, because he's never a father, but dropped us off at our biological father's house, who we never met. And there was a woman there who we didn't know. And the next day, the woman takes us to the police station and we end up in an orphanage for a month. So...
3: even though your mom remembered it only as a week, but you and your twin brother remembered, no, we were there a month.
4: Yeah, absolutely. And when my mother would say, you know, if you don't act right, I'll put you out. After that, the orphanage, it was a threat that felt quite real. And it was that, I mean, yeah, that was, that was awful. I'm trying to keep myself together.
3: I'm
4: thinking
3: sorry.
4: About it. No, yeah, it's fine.
3: I'm struck by listening to you because there has always been, the way you've described it in this book, a strong inner voice in you. Like even as a child, you were bullied severely, beaten, ridiculed for acting like a girl, for talking like a girl. But you always told yourself that you would not retaliate against them, sink to their level. And where do you think that comes from, this I will rise above mentality? Because you seem to have had this for so long.
4: Well, the I will rise above mentality is why I call the book Transcendent. When I read Walden when I was a freshman in high school, I was just sort of like, transcendentalism, this is what I've wanted to do my whole life. I've wanted to transcend how people see me because I was assigned male at birth and because I'm black and poor in the South. I want to transcend this body. I want to transcend like time and space. And I finally had a word for what I longed to do and what I felt like I was here to do.
3: As we mentioned, you were cast in Orange is the New Black when you were 40 years old. And when you look back on it, you say you're glad that opportunity came later in life for you. Can you say more about that? Like, what does it mean to you to be ready for success?
4: Well, you know, 19 years after I moved to New York, I turned 40 and I hadn't had a breakout moment that would change my life. And I was still in student loan debt and rent arrears. And so I let it go. And a friend who had just gotten into Columbia sold me his GRE study materials at a discount. This happened. And so I started studying for the GRE and I started like, you know, getting graduate school applications. And then like I turned 40 in May 29th. And then the Orange audition happened in late August, early September of that year. In my 20s, I was not secure in myself. But in my 40s, I was on the path, the journey of learning that I was worthy, not because of something I did, but because I'm a child of God, because I am born.
3: What would you love to tell the young Laverne when she was back in Alabama, in Mobile, just beginning to find her dreams as a kid, watching Cheryl Lee Ralph on Good Times and just in awe of her, and then... You know, you would end up meeting Cheryl Lee Ralph, sharing red carpet moments with Cheryl Lee Ralph.
4: The first time I met her, I told her, like, how I would pretend to be her.
3: How did she react? As Vanessa, I mean, she was moved by that.
4: She was so gracious, and she was just Cheryl. She was just in her anointed goddess-ness that she just always carries. Oh, black women are everything. There's something wonderful about black women. And I think there's something wonderful about trans people, especially when we allow ourselves to be in that anointed space that is really ours to claim. I really feel that. And so I would say to little Laverne that every single impulse that you have is good and right, and that you are beautiful, you are lovable, you are wanted, and you deserve the very, very best in life and in the world. And don't worry, don't worry. You will be the person that you know you are. You will become the woman of your dreams and fantasies, and you will exist in that anointed, transcendent space that you long to.
3: I wish someone talked to me like that as well. Laverne Cox's new book is called Transcendent. Thank you so much, Laverne, for coming in and speaking to all of us. This was really special.
4: My pleasure. Thank you so much.
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1: As we're about to hit 6 o'clock, crash cleanup just about cleaned up on I-40 westbound. It's moving along very well. No backup at this point. Heaviest place is Alameda. No surprise. And we've had rain. We've got wet roads. Be careful. There's still more rain on the way moving down. It's southwest of us, moving northeast. So it's aiming at the metro or right south of us or right north of us. Just be safe out there.

KANW2 is KANW HD2 Albuquerque, KANM Grant, KAQW Española, and on the free KANW mobile app.